They say it's in your blood, a game that can't be won, only played. A love affair. It satisfies the soul and frustrates the intellect. The greatest game ever played, golf. It's real. And this is Real Golf Radio, brought to you by Mountain America Credit Union with Brian.

0: And so many others that are going to be here in attendance. And we're certainly excited here in the state of Utah to welcome back the PGA Tour to Black Desert Resort. Also, in the meantime, we have President's Cup play that is going on. And Cup's captain for the international side, Mike Weir, who played in the inaugural Black Desert Championship, which is now the Bank of Utah Championship. He was the captain in 2024 in Canada. For Team International, he was in town. We had a chance to catch up with him. You'll hear our conversation with Weirzy coming up here in hour number one. And then, of course, the caddy will join us on the back nine, hour number two. You know what's going to be fun about the caddy? He spent about 6 days here at Black Desert. And yeah. he's going to be, like, all geeked out on everything Black Desert to share with us about the golf course.
1: Yeah. He likes the golf course there.
0: He likes the golf course. And I can tell you, Bob, if we can actually get past the dinner that we had at Basalt, the steakhouse, we might actually talk about the golf course, but I have a feeling he's going to get stuck on that. So don't encourage
1: I'm
0: it to
1: ask him about it.
0: I know you are.
1: I'm going to encourage him.
0: I know you are. Food and golf. It's all part of the lifestyle of the game. We love.
1: That's what it is.
0: Yeah, it's got to be.
1: That's
0: part
1: what
0: of it.
1: It is. Yeah. Lifestyles.
0: Yeah. Without a doubt. So, so where's he, the caddy, we're going to talk more about this President's Cup and this hole that Team USA is, has found themselves in.
1: Yeah. 7-3. Mm. Wow.
0: Did you see that coming, Bob?
1: I didn't see that coming, especially in the second session. You know, 3-2 in the first and 5-0. Not expected.
0: Kind of felt like they got away with the 3-2 as well. They didn't exactly play their best golf, and they still came out with a 3-2 first session win and kind of caught up to them, especially on the putting surface on Friday. So we'll talk about what Team USA is doing, what the international team is doing better, and what this is going to look like and set up for on the weekend. As we continue here from Black Desert Resort, you're listening to Real Golf Radio.
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2: All right, welcome back. It's Real Golf Radio. Brian Taylor, Bob Casper. It's an absolutely beautiful day here at Black Desert Resort. All of the infrastructure in place to welcome the Bank of Utah Championship and the PGA Tour to Black Desert here in St. George, Southern Utah. It is going to be a fantastic event. Hopefully all y'all be coming out and enjoying what will be a beautiful display of golf here on an unbelievable backdrop and a terrific Tom Weisskopf championship design golf course. It's going to be 25 under par, 20 to 25. It's what they do. I mean, unless they, you know, get a little bit of wind that we're not expecting, or if they decide to really mess with them on some of the pin placements. But what I've seen for the first 2 years is I think they keep the golf course pretty scoreable, to be honest with you.
3: That's good.
2: Yeah. I mean, let these guys showcase birdies, eagles, have a good time, get out there and rip it up, and it makes for a nice fan experience.
3: Yeah, it does. And, you know, for the third year in a row, we've got a 120-player field and, you know, a $6 million purse and FedEx Cup fall points that are going to be doled out for playing status for 2027, and the defending champion's coming back, and Tony Finau's coming, and yeah, it's going to be exciting. It's going to be a fun event, and it's going to be a great event to watch these guys play.
2: I think Michael Brennan's the guy to beat. I mean, when you look at guys that have,
3: he's playing well.
2: Yeah, I mean, played great golf. He's obviously have some good feelings. This is where it all kicked off. Let's not forget, you know, when you look at the exemption list of players that we have, Michael came in on a sponsor's exemption last year.
3: Yeah.
2: And
3: he shot 22 under par.
2: He made the most of it. He played terrific golf. He drove the ball extraordinarily well. And that's kind of the key here at Black Desert. You've got to, you know, you want to put yourself in position. I think the fairways are more than generous for PGA Tour level. You obviously can't play from the lava, so you need to keep it in the green stuff. But there's a lot of room to do that. You got to be strategic in some areas. It's not a bomb and gouge golf course. So there's a lot of places, like 12 is a great example. You know, when we play it from a resort standpoint, you know, again, we play it at an up tee, but let's look at the equivalent of a resort player distance versus a tour player distance. Mm-hmm. So I would say that's probably leveled up with the tee boxes that you play. Typically what we would do is take it up over that right bunker and we just play it right over the top of it, keeping it inside the ribbon of lava on the right, avoiding the bunker short left. Out there about 268, 275, somewhere in that range. And you bust it down there, and then you got a little wedge in. Well, guess what? 95% of the tour players, they hit 3-wood right at that left bunker to leave it short, and then they go ahead and hit a, you know, 9-iron or something in there, pitching wedge, and take it on that way. Michael Brennan, the champion last year, on Sunday, hit a 400-plus yard drive that went right down into the rough just short of the greenside bunker, and he chipped it up and down for birdie. I mean, that's the kind of stuff you can do. On 14, it's one of the two drivable par fours here that Tom Weisskopf, he loves that kind of stuff. 5 on the front, 14 on the back, both drivable. Now, from the back tees, 300-plus on 5, Michael Brennan went for that green 0 out of 4 times, but on 14, you're under 300 yards, and he went at it all 4 times. There's no reason not to. But in year number 1, Matt McCarty, from that back tee, 3-wood, 6 feet, holds it for eagle, goes on to win. And that's the kind of fun, momentous shots that you can see and witness and what guys can take on here at Black Desert. And so I think you're going to see, you know, that kind of golf on display from the fellas when they come out here and play next week.
3: Well, and like we've talked about already, there's a good bunch of guys coming from Utah. But, you know, President's Cup player Christian Bezuidenhout, he's going to be playing. Let me see. Like we said, Michael Brennan, Tony Finau, Joel Dahman, Nick Dunlap. I mean the Patrick Fishburne. The names keep getting better and better every single year, and guys love the experience of being here for the Bank of Utah Classic. Lucas Glover, who's coming back, said he loved the golf course. Mac Homa said he loved the golf course. So it's pretty exciting to see that the word is getting out and all these guys are coming to play because they enjoy playing it.
2: And hats off to the PGA Tour for making this event meaningful. Brian Rolapp talked about

0: scarcity. And that's not a, and we thought he was going to, you know, start trimming events. And it wasn't so much that, it was making the events that are on the schedule meaningful. So yes. What do you do with that? Well, this is the opportunity for players to still shuffle up, to be able to put themselves in position to have status for next year. This one is maybe even the most important of the three that we've played, because right now in this 2026 FedEx fall, this is when players put themselves, who are out of position right now, put mm-hmm. themselves into position to be able to have a shot at being on the champion circuit for that first year of 2028. So in order to have a shot to do that in 27, you really need to position up here at the end of 26 so that you're there ready to perform in 2027. You don't want to get too far back. It's kind of like you don't want to go into the weekend down 7-3 in the President's Cup. That's not a good position to be in. So obviously a 4-point deficit going into a Sunday singles is obviously not as good as maybe a 1 or 2 or somewhat being tied or even having the lead. And so while the U.S. President's Cup team will take Saturday sessions and try to get themselves in position, the PGA Tour players, mostly 51 through say 120, are looking to position themselves inside that top 100 or better going into 2027 so that they can have a good run at that championship track for 28. That to me is the same way that the players who were in position to take advantage of the signature events when they came online a few years ago, those same players are going to be in a nice spot to take advantage of that championship series, because while there'll be relegation, feels like you're going to have an even better opportunity of staying on that championship track with some solid play.
1: Well, and you think about Michael Brennan. You know, you've talked about him being a sponsor's exemption last year. He wins the golf tournament. Then he gets all these opportunities to play. And now the kid is number 32 in the world after he wins at the Wyndham Championship. Plays all through the playoffs. And it's exciting to see a young guy parlay his opportunities, and that's what the PGA Tour is about. That's what, why you want to be in that top 50, and when you want to be in that top 100, and that's why you want to get in that Aon Next 10, and you want to play well when you have the opportunities. And if you are on the outside looking in after this fall series, it's going to be extremely difficult for you. Unless you're able to get a bunch of sponsors exemptions and work yourself back into it, you're going to have to drop down and play some Corn Ferry Tour events, let alone looking at what your opportunities are going to be in, like you said, in 2028. Are you going to be able to get into that top 120 and play in that championship series, or are you going to really kind of be relegated back to have to play in that challenge series?
0: This is a big fork in the road. There has definitely always been a fork. You know, dropping down to the Corn Ferry Tour is significant. Yes. This will actually be less significant than losing your card and going to the Corn Ferry Tour, because the Challenger Series is still $4 million purses at the least, right? Yes. On the low end.
1: And 144 players.
0: That's right. And so you're still in the show, but that is going to sting, and the sponsors exemptions are
1: none for the championship.
0: Is it for sure none?
1: No sponsors exemptions at all.
0: I thought there was maybe no.
1: Nope.
0: Okay.
1: Nope.
0: So that's a big takeaway, right? You people have either complained. Let's just say it's been noted that some of the more popular players on the PGA Tour, despite their current form, have often found themselves in signature series or routinely found themselves in signature series events, and that's because of what they bring from a name standpoint. Roll up saying, sorry, you play, you're in. You know, you're good enough, you're in. If you're not, you're out. And so I think that's why, again, consequences for your play, can't afford to skip events, can't afford, that's the scarcity, can't afford to, you know, be off because it'll end up costing you, and there's that relegation. That's going to be a real thing for these guys, and it's going to shake it up quite a bit. So, again, the emphasis on getting yourself in position right now in this fall series, and Black Desert being the only home soil game in like what, 3 weeks on the schedule. So it's a popular one for sure. Hey, we got to take a break. We got a lot of President's Cup to talk about. Ryan Ballingy is going to join us on the back nine as well. He spent a couple of days there in the Windy City and at Medina. Mike Weir,

0: Former captain is going to join us coming up in just a few minutes. Stay tuned. 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
0: Welcome back. It's Real Golf Radio. 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Super excited that Tony Finau is playing, among others. It's going to be a great field, and a couple of President's Cuppers are going to be making their way here to St. George and Black Desert. It's going to be awesome. Hey, let's talk about the President's Cup. Bob, I'm kind of on the fence on this one, because on the one hand, I want to come out and be like, really, guys? Like, that was terrible golf.
9: Yeah.
0: Like, the missed putts after missed putts was really, it's just, and there seems to be so much scar tissue from Ryder Cup shellackings, where it seems like Europe makes everything and the U.S. can't buy it. They can't, they just never seem to have the momentum. There just isn't the, hey, we're better and we're going to beat you and we're not letting up. Like, it just seems anytime John Rahm, Rory McIlroy, Shane Lowry, Matt Fitzpatrick. I mean, if anytime anybody needs to make a shot or hole a putt, they do.
9: Yep.
0: And it feels like we lack that. So on the one hand, I want to get out here and kind of blast the guys. On one hand, I want to get out and be like, hey, Sneds, what are we doing, dude? And then I also have kind of this, it almost feels like the Americans are sort of damned if they do, damned if they don't. They're expected to win. If they go out and win, good for you. You're supposed to win. And if you get in a situation like this, they just get absolutely shredded. So

0: Apathy. Apathetic.
1: There is some apathy around that, and I think that's why people enjoy this moment where the internationals are making it competitive. We talked about that, how it needs to be competitive.
0: Well, that's what Rory said. He wants them to win.
1: Well, of course Rory wants to win. That just fuels more of the Ryder Cup rivalry. Yeah. But I don't know.
0: Because then the U.S. won't have any cups at all.
1: That's crazy. But where are you at? Are you fired up to want to come on in here, just light the guys up to, hey, you got to play better? Or is this just like, okay, that was a bad session. We're the better team. We're going to regroup. We're going to come out here. Let's not panic. And you know what? As long as it's competitive, even if we lose one, you know, for the good of the cup, maybe that's okay.
0: Well, I wouldn't go as far as even if we lose one, it's for the good of the cup. That's okay.
1: That's good. I like to hear that.
0: In my thinking right now, I don't get like absolutely emotionally torched because they got swept 5-0 in the second session. I think there's still a lot of opportunity for them. There's still 20 points being held out there over the next 2 days, and I think that the U.S. squad is going to go out and play this morning and really, you know, they could, in essence, it could be tied after the morning matches today if they were to go out and sweep it. So then it comes down to, you know, foursomes and singles, and we always shine in singles for the most part. So I don't think you gotta panic.
1: You don't have to panic because the American team hasn't lost this event since the first BlackBerry was introduced. I'm serious.
0: I know.
1: That was in 1999, the year after they lost in 98.
0: I know.
1: The BlackBerry. That's where we were.
0: Uh-huh.
1: And there was a revolutionary new technology called Bluetooth that came out. That's how long it's been. Now, if you want to go further, the last time the U.S. team won the Ryder Cup on European soil, the internet hadn't been invented. So
0: that's true.
1: I'm not trying to completely cap on the international team, but I think that's why. When you've had this much runway of winning,
0: right?
1: Yeah. Okay. Gosh, it sucks to see our guys out there. It stings because we got a little scar tissue from Ryder Cup, but. You know, it doesn't beat you up the same as it does with Ryder Cup because it's been so dang long since we have not only won. I mean, we've won in the recent past here on home soil, but and going over to Adair Manor next year is going to be, I mean, it would be the miracle on ice if we were to pull that one off.
0: Yeah, no doubt. No doubt.
1: It shouldn't be, but it would be.
0: Right. Paul McGinley,
1: good.
0: On Friday night, Paul McGinley was talking about preparation for what they do preparation-wise for foursomes and four ball and how they look at a golf course for foursomes, and they play the golf course from the green back and they look at the stats, you know, because you have a different guy teeing off each hole and you're playing alternate shot and... You know, a guy that's a phenomenal iron player, you want playing par threes or the majority of the par threes. A guy that's a long straight driver that gets the ball in the fairway, you want him on the majority of the par fives. And so he went through all this. Now the international squad in session two made 8 birdies on par threes where the U.S. squad only made 3. Okay.
1: Hmm.
0: And so there's a method to everything they do, but the European squad has already played rounds at Adair Manor.
1: Yeah.
0: This last week.
1: Yeah, they were there.
0: And so they're prepping. They're hitting, they're playing four balls, they're playing foursomes. They're there. Putting the work in with anybody who could possibly be on that team. They invited them and they're doing the things that they need to do with the stats and everything to try to get the best competitive team so that when they make their captain's picks, they get the best guys to match up with the guys that

0: are going to be on the team no matter what.
1: Do you feel like, having said all that, do you feel like the Americans lack that type of preparation?
0: Oh, I think so. Yeah, I do.
1: Do you think they lack?
0: And you know, we've seen that the PGA of America wants the U.S. team to go over early and play some rounds on the course and get prepared and stuff like that. And guys don't show up. They don't jump on the plane and show up. And that's disheartening that they're not going to be there. And they don't necessarily, when it's a home deal, they don't necessarily go in and put in the time and the effort when it's here in the United States.
1: Yeah, why would they go over across the pond if they're not going to
0: exactly.
1: do that here?
0: Exactly. There's too much. They've got too much constraints on their time and everything. There's a lot of things that are more important to them than just the Ryder Cup or the President's Cup. That's in my opinion.
1: Mm. All right. So preparation. What about the statistical analysis? It seems like the U.S. wouldn't be short on that. But I love the idea of what McGinley said that you recounted there, where you play it from the green back. Because the big thing in foursomes, well, really in all match play scenarios, is right. Get your ball on the green.
0: Yep.
1: Make the other guy, put that ball out there for the guys to have to look at, right? Like that's mm-hmm. that's a big thing. And don't you seem to think that in a lot of times, the Europeans, when they're playing, they're hitting first into the greens?
0: Yeah.
1: A lot of times the Americans are busting it down there. It's like, ooh, big drive, you know, they're all the way down there. But then the Europeans, they play first, they put one in there nice, and now there's extra pressure on you to try to hit one tight, right?
0: Yeah.
1: And all of those little things add up in match play.
0: Yes, they do.
1: Like you can get away with stuff early in the round or a couple of holes, but over time those little things pile up to create a fairly significant weight that makes it tougher to play. It does. And that's ultimately what momentum is in these kind of matches.
0: Well, and momentum is making the putts that you need to make at the crucial and important times.
1: Right. But in order to be able to do that, Bob, you got to be freed up.
0: Absolutely. Absolutely.
1: And if you're,
0: that's what I'm saying.
1: And if you,
0: and the momentum grows mm-hmm. as you start to make some earlier in the round, then that frees you up to be able to go ahead and keep playing, keep hitting shots, and keep making putts. I mean, in the second session, Scotty Scheffler stuffs it in there on the first hole. Sam Burns knocks it in. They're one up. And everybody goes, oh, okay, here they go. International squad wins the second hole. Then the U.S. wins the third hole. International squad wins the fourth hole. And then from that point on, they never trailed in the match. After they made the putts that they needed to, they hit the shots, including on the final hole that they needed to, and we didn't make any putts from there on out. But they made a bunch. I mean, they made a bunch in that first match with guys that aren't necessarily good putters.
1: Against our guys who are historically
0: good putters. Sam Burns is like number 12th on tour in putting.
1: Jacob
0: Bridgman's number one on tour in putting.
1: Yeah.
0: And Scheffler and Burns lost one down. And Bridgman's group, they got smoked. So, yeah. Yeah. I think it's a combination of everything. Hitting good shots, but making the putts builds the momentum. How many times have you played a round of golf that you play a hole really poorly and you get it up there and you make about a 6 or 8 footer for par and it's like the floodgates open up?
1: Yep. Yeah.
0: You know what I mean?
1: Those are big putts.
0: Good pars are huge.
1: Yep. Absolutely.
0: Okay. And so that's what I'm saying.
1: Absolutely. Hey, Mike Weir joins us next. Had a chance to catch up with the former captain right here on Real Golf Radio.
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1: All right, welcome back to the show, Brian Taylor, Bob Casper. And joining us right now is a good friend of ours. He's an 8-time winner on the PGA Tour, including the 2003 Masters Tournament, also winner on the Champions Tour, and most recently a captain of the international team for the 2024 President's Cup. Mike Weir joining us right now. Where's he? How's it going, buddy?
8: I'm doing great. How are you guys?
1: Good, man. It's great to have you back on the show. I think we talked about this last year, but we're just about to kick off hockey season. Have you adopted the mammoth at all here in town?
8: I have. I totally have. You know, I grew up a Red Wings guy, you know, in Michigan. It was funny. Last December, we went to a mammoth Red Wing game in Detroit, and my brothers and my cousins, everybody, they're like, who are you cheering for? And we scored the first goal of the game, and I cheered. I'm like, oh, there we go. I cheered for the Mammoth. They scored the first goal. I'm like, I think I've changed the alliances. So, yeah, definitely a Mammoth guy now.
9: Did you notice how he said we?
1: He did. I noticed that. He's taking ownership of that. I like it.
9: Yeah. I like it.
8: Yeah.
1: Being a fan is fun. I mean, you're out there grinding it out on the golf course. It's your job. But then when you're in the other sports, you just get to kick back and be crazy like the rest of us when as fans, right?
8: Oh, totally. Totally. It's been a blast. You know, I've been, you know, got some season tickets and we got a great section and everybody's kind of, you know, a lot of people know the game, but there's new people to the game and learning the game. And that's always fun to kind of like talk with some new fans and tell them, you know, some of the rules and some of the things you're kind of looking for when you're watching the game. And the fans are passionate, you know, we've got a great team and some nice pieces of the puzzle this year. So I'm excited about this year for the guys.
1: Yeah.
9: Those guys are crazy good in shape, aren't they?
1: Yeah, they're amazing
8: they
1: athletes.
8: They are. Yeah, they're great athletes for sure. Their cardio is off the charts and strong guys. And they're all, most of them are really good golfers too. They, you know, it translates well to golf. So a lot of those guys have played some golf with some of the guys. And a lot of them can really

0: Do they typically swing lefty because of the slap shot and everything?
1: There's a few lefties. I think, I don't know what the stat is, but I think it's, you know, maybe 60% of the NHL guys are left-handed. So it is a little bit more, you know, prevalent for sure in the NHL than the left-handed shot. So, you know, you find more hockey players that are golfers that are left-handed. You know, I think that's why the percentage is so high in Canada of golfers, you know, being left-handed in Canada is because of hockey. And but a few of the Mammoth guys I've played with, I think Michael Carcone is left-handed. The rest of the guys are all righties of the guys that I've played with.
0: Mike Weir joining us here. So your story about riding Jack Nicklaus and asking him if he should stay righty or lefty is so cool. Curious, have you had any kids from Canada reached out to you about that same thing over the years?
1: No one else has reached out to me about that. I think, you know, my era, I think, was, you know, there wasn't a lot of left-handed equipment around. There wasn't, you know, a lot of prominent PGA Tour players on the tour. And I think, you know, it started to change maybe in, you know, the 90s. And Mickelson, you know, had success, maybe me, and then along came Bubba Watson, some other guys. And, you know, of course, all the manufacturers make all the equipment. But back in my day, there wasn't a lot around. It was kind of like, that was the thing. Dads would change their sons from left-handed to right-handed. But I think that's less now.
0: Yeah.
1: So, but no one's really reached out to me about that. So.
0: Yeah. I think it's probably a trend, right? I mean, just exactly what you said. I mean, when you look at lefties winning in the Masters in 2003, 2004, 2006, 2010, yeah. 2012 and 13, I think it was for Bubba. Like, that's a pretty amazing run, really, when you think about it.
1: It was. That was quite a little window there of us guys getting some wins, and obviously Bubba getting a couple and Phil getting, I think, three. So, yeah, it was a nice little run, and maybe there'll be some guys along the way that'll come along. I mean, we have one really good player from Canada, Shadarshan Yelamaraju, I believe is his last name, and he seems to be rookie year, had a great year, and maybe he'll be the next really good lefty.
2: Interesting. So let's talk a little bit about Presidents Cup. You've competed on Presidents Cup teams. You have been vice captain and, of course, captain. Tell us a little bit about what might be going through Jeff Ogilvie's mind right now, especially you having been a captain. And they did pretty good in the first session of foursomes.
1: Yeah. Yeah, I think 3-2's pretty good. I mean, I think they would have loved to, you know, obviously you'd love to win a session and get ahead. But I think the guys, I didn't see a lot of it today, but I did see some of the end, and the guys played well. And you know, when you stack up the teams on paper, you know, it doesn't look like a fair fight, but the guys believe, and I think there's great team camaraderie around that. I think just, you know, spreading that message, I'm sure, and, you know, to kind of keep fighting, keep digging, and trying to find the right pairings now for the foursomes, and hopefully get off to a great start tomorrow. And it's all about, you know, those numbers are extremely in your favor if you can get off to a good start in the first three or four holes. If you can get a lead, I forget what the percentages are, but that was the thing that we really tried to pay attention to, is getting off to good starts. And it didn't happen for us in too many of the sessions, but you know, the numbers really favor you. If you can get a one up, two up lead in the first four or five holes, you know, you're like a 70 something percent chance to win the match. So, you know, we really tried to stress those opening holes. Guys played up the opening holes a lot more times than full practice rounds. We played a lot of the first four or five holes to try to get used to those, and really feel comfortable on those holes. So, you know, I think there's some good veteran guys on the team. We have a good mix of new guys on the team. And when you win these things, if you win these things, your top guys have to really play well. So we're really hoping that, you know, the Adam Scotts and Hideki plays well, and those guys, if they play really well, it kind of carries the rest of the guys.
0: You know, Mike, it seems like the captain is an interesting one for 2 years or a year and a half or whatever as you lead up to it. It's a great honor. Then you get in the trenches, and if anything goes wrong, you're going to get the blame. If anything goes right, the players get the credit. So it seems like an interesting job to say, okay, sure, put me in there. How did you – what was your experience like? And really, the – as a captain, where do you feel like you can make your most impact with the team?
1: Yeah, those are great points and great question. I mean, I think

0: you know, having the benefit of being on five teams and playing, I think whether I had success or lost a tough match, I surely didn't look to the captain thinking it was his fault. You know, it was all on me, whether I happened to play well or if I messed up, and which I did a number of times too. And I never looked at the captain, well, you shouldn't have paired me with this guy or this guy. I just looked at it. It was just on me. And, but you know, in the media, that's not what happens. I mean, there, I think the role of the captain is to, obviously we look at all the stats and statistics and, you know, guys that have great camaraderie that might pair well together. And you try to put the best teams out there. I mean, I look at 2024, we had basically 2 years to put together our opening match, you know, matches, set of matches. And we thought we had great pairings going out, and we get beat 5-0, you know, and it's like we did all the prep we could. We did everything. We thought we had great matchups, and we just got outplayed. You know, I mean, that's all you could do. So the next day we go out and feel like we have great matchups, and we win 5-0. So you can never tell who's going to be on form, you know, and playing well and confident. You're always going to have hopefully 3 or 4 guys that are really playing well, and you hope, you know, 5 or 6 that are playing good. And you're always going to have 1 or 2 guys on the team that might be struggling a little bit. And, you know, along the way in the practice rounds and maybe the first opening match, you kind of see where guys' games are, and you might have to make a couple of adjustments. Maybe some pairings you had lined up, you might say, oh, this guy's maybe not on form as much, but we had that was 1A matchup, and maybe we go to 1B, and you have a backup plan. And so those are all the things that the captains are looking at and trying to pay attention to as they observe that first opening match and try to make the adjustments going forward.
1: 2 points. How important do those stats play? And also, you know, Jim Furyk is now going from a 2-year point system to a 1-year point system. And that's kind of what my dad had when he was in the Ryder Cup. Mm-hmm. And when he played in so many Ryder Cups, you want the guys that are playing the best in that given year, don't you?
0: Oh yeah, totally. I think, yeah, to your point, I mean, we do use the stats a lot, and I think that's the thing. For me as captain, the message I tried to relay to the guys is, especially when it came to the picks, the, you know, 6 picks that we had, I said, look, guys, I'm going to be really looking at who's playing the best golf, and maybe a guy that's in, you know, somewhere in the mid-teens and is working his way to, you know, 12th, maybe 10th on the team and is working his way in the right direction. Someone who's gone from maybe in the top 10 and they're moving the other way, that's kind of not what you want to have. So, you know, I think the 1-year point system is not a bad idea. You know, tradition is we've always been a couple of years, but, you know, some traditions maybe need to be changed. And I think the captains now, when I started, it was 10 players made it automatically 2 picks. Now we're 6 and 6. So the captains do have more wiggle room for picks, which is good. But yeah, you are really looking at current form. You want the guys really who are playing the best golf kind of leading into this.
2: When you look at your career, Mike, how fondly do you look back on those team competitions? And obviously it's unique in an otherwise individual sport, but I always think back on that match you had with Tiger on that Sunday in Canada. And just what was, how do you look back on that in the summation of everything you accomplished in your career?
0: It's right up there really high because, you know, I grew up playing team sports, hockey, of course, and other team sports as a kid. And like you said, you're doing this thing individually and you're on the road a lot by yourself and you're in hotel rooms by yourself. And you get this 1 week to gel with teammates. And, I remember my first President's Cup in 2000 and, you know, heroes of mine that I looked up to, you know, Greg Norman and Steve Elkington and DJ Singh and Nick Price and all these guys, Ernie Els are on the team. And here I am coming in and, you know, it's my third year on the PGA Tour and I've made the team and I'm nervous as heck and I don't want to, you know, I want to play well. Obviously, I want to really, you know, step up and try to get some points. And, you know, so I was very focused, very determined that week. And I think I told some guys on our team the story where I went up, we had this, they didn't have the team rooms like they have now, but there was a little bathroom in the team cabin that we had. And I went in there and I'm like, basically, you got to pull your you-know-what together here, Mike. And, yeah, look myself in the mirror and like, man, this is a real different level of competition. I could just feel it compared to a regular PGA Tour event. You know, everything's heightened. Every hole is heightened. Every putt's heightened. It's like a mini major, you know, every hole. And luckily I played really well and I beat Mickelson in the singles that first, my first President's Cup 4-3 and, you know, happened to really play well. And so that gave me a lot of confidence, you know, it gave me a lot of confidence kind of going forward in my career. And that's what I always relay to the guys too. This can be a really springboard for your career. And you know, when you get in contention in major championship and bigger tournaments, you can lean on those experience and those matches, from past President's Cup.
2: That's awesome. Yeah.
1: That's really cool. We interviewed Paul Azinger one time and he said, players that play in these team competitions and have an opportunity to play and win, they're forging themselves to become major championship winners. And, there you are, you know, just a few years later, able to win your major at Augusta.
0: Yeah. You know, it's interesting you said that about Paul. I remember that's a great thing about golf and veteran players and the great thing. I remember Paul Azinger, even though he was, I think he was the captain on the other team, my first President's Cup in 2000. I was walking off the green, one match that I played, and we won. I think it was Nick Price and I won a match, and he came over, put his arm around me, and he goes, you're gonna be a major champion. I love the way you play. And that just, you know, little things like that just goes such a long way. So I always try to remember that when I see the young guys and they're doing good things and just to give them that little boost when I can.
2: That is awesome. That's a cool story. I've never heard that one before. That's got to be a shot in the arm from a guy like Zinger for sure. Hey, real quick, where's he? I know you got a couple of events still coming up. How's life on the Champions Tour? Are you enjoying it? You healthy? You having fun?
0: Yeah, I am. I'm healthy. I'm feeling good. My game's not cooperating with as good as I'm feeling. I feel good. I'm not injured or anything. I'm just not playing the kind of golf that I'd like. And surprisingly, my short game hasn't been very good. And then I've kind of leaned on that most of my career. And I just haven't been putting very well. And tough to score when you're not putting well. So I'm, in fact, off to Scotty Cameron's studio tomorrow to try to sort some things out. And with Paul Vasanko there and see if it's an alignment thing or, you know, I might try some different length putters. So I'm experimenting a little bit stage right now and trying to get that part figured out, but still have three or four tournaments left this year and looking forward to those and, hopefully finish off the year strong.
2: You know, there's nothing like a good putter change to spark something. I mean, you could have a honeymoon with one of those suckers, right?
0: Yeah, exactly. That's what I'm hoping.
1: My dad always used to say to me, I get a new putter and he goes, that's not any good. You're hitting the edges of the hole. He said, you stick with the one where the ball goes in.
2: Well, but if you're not seeing it, then you got to switch it up.
1: You got to switch it up.
2: I went to the 11R on center, Scotty, this year, and I lengthened it to a 36. Normally I'm a 35. Put the heavier weights in the bottom, and it's like, I that's all stuff I've never done, but I'm like, I love the look of it. It swings nice, and all of a sudden it's like, I expect to make everything. I don't, but it's kind of fun just to have something different, right? So that's cool. That I'm excited to see. I'm going to be watching. I'm going to look for this honeymoon. It's coming. I can see it. I feel it. So. Hey, Karchi.
0: Totally. You just got to have the feel. You got to have the feel like you're going to make it. You know, I haven't had that feel. So I'm trying to find something where I'm like, yeah, whether it goes in or not, I feel like I'm going to make it.
2: Yeah, that's beautiful. Hey, Karchi said to ask you what you thought of Marcella.
0: I love Marcella. I think, it's going to be a challenge, you know, and I think the great thing about Marcella, there's so many different tee boxes for your caliber of playing. And, obviously from the back, it's very long, very demanding for, you know, probably the college kid type players that bomb in a long way, give them a challenge, but already it's in great condition. Greens were rolling good already. It's really fun golf course.
2: He was already giving me his alibis that he had wobbly legs from an Ireland trip and said he didn't play his best with you. So had to give him a little bit of a bad time.
0: He was. He's nursing that knee too. You know, that knee's not very good. So,
1: yeah.
0: But, Kirchie's a great player.
2: Yeah, he is for sure. Hey, Mike, thanks for the time, man. As always, we appreciate it. And we'll catch up to you again real soon. Wishing you the best.
0: Appreciate it, guys. Yeah, I love Kirchie. Catching up.
2: Okay, you got it.
1: Thanks, Mike.
2: Mike Weir joining us right here on Real Golf Radio. Stay tuned. More of the show next.
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7: Two players down the middle on the tenth hole.
6: Here's Brian and Bob.
8: Yeah, thank you very much, Jimmy Demerit. Right? Is that who we decided that was?
9: That's who it is, Jimmy Demerit.
8: Welcome into the back nine, hour number two of Real Golf Radio. We were trying to remember who that was last week, and I don't know if we actually said it on the air, so I had to just come back with that.
9: But that's who it is.
8: Yeah, yeah, good stuff. Hey, want to thank...
9: Shell's Wonderful World of Golf.
8: Yeah, it was fun.
9: Yep.
8: We are down the middle on the back nine, Bob.
9: Yep.
8: It's just what we do, man, just stripe show. Actually, that's you know it. What I've noticed lately? I get really quite worse on the back nine. And you know what? It's because I haven't been going to the gym, so I think worn out. So you know what? My butt is getting back to the gym, baby. It's time to get ready for next year.
9: Time to get ready, huh?
8: Yeah. My wife's listening to this going, really? We've been talking about this for a year. You're still not going back. Yeah, we're going back. Don't worry. We're getting there. Hey, thanks to Mike Weir, who joined us. He was the international team captain for the President's Cup in Canada 2 years ago. Appreciate his insights. Still to come here on the back nine, Ryan Ballingee, golfnewsnet.com. He was at Medina for a few days and joins us with his thoughts and observations. Also, America's favorite caddy will be stopping by. Hey, we got a great one for you. Hope you'll keep it tuned here to Real Golf Radio. Bob, what are we going to do about these guys? I mean, is this going to turn into another Ryder Cup performance for Team USA, or is that 5-0 sweeping that the Internationals put down, the beatdown on Friday, is that just an anomaly and we're going to see a nice bounce back on Saturday and a competitive, grinded-out win for Team USA on Sunday?
9: You know, I think there's going to be a good bounce back in four balls on this Saturday morning. The Europeans have done this the last two times we played, or the Internationals have done this the last two times we played. They've done a 5-0 with foursomes, and they did it again on Friday. So the U.S. squad needs to jump back into this, tie it up after the morning session, and see if they can squeak out a couple more in the afternoon session with the foursomes, and then go into the singles with an opportunity to take it all. We'll see.
8: I mean, that's asking a lot, I think.
9: But
8: we'll see. We'll go over the pairings coming up next and looking at the records and see if it's possible. But the last time

0: Team USA faced a deficit like this going into the weekend was 1998, and it was a victory for the international side, their only one. We'll talk about it and break it all down next right here on the Back Nine. 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
0: Caddy joins us here on Real Golf Radio. You know, last week he was with me right here at Black Desert Resort, and I believe now he has returned to his home in Denver. Caddy, all I can tell you is it is a spectacular day here at Black Desert, although I'm not sure you experienced anything other than that while you were here, huh?
8: It was pretty much perfect every day. Even had a nice crispy morning, as in cool and crispy, which was very nice. On Sunday, I think, but no, it was great. And I drove back and I drove through some really scenic places. And look, if you haven't visited Utah and you like anything about nature, and yeah, go spend, I don't know, a month or something.
9: Yeah.
8: It's impressive. It's some of the stuff I'm like, is this what the moon should look like if I was on the moon? Maybe. Like, it's a wild place. I mean, yeah. Anyway, back to the golf.
0: Yeah.
9: There's some great stuff. Okay, so before

0: It was excellent. I'll tell you, I really don't want to, I almost shouldn't say this, but I've got a comment. I never thought I'd order fries at a steak place, but we end up ordering. These were, I'm not joking. These were the best fries I've ever had in my life.
1: Steak fries.
0: Unbelievable how good they were.
2: Not traditional steak fries.
0: No, not steak fries. They were larger than French fries normally are, but not big, fat, honking steak fries either. And it was just everything about them was just so right. I just can't get over it.
2: Tala fries.
1: Tala fries.
0: We had a couple different salads. Those were pretty awesome. From what I'm hearing, if you're into fresh fruit, this is the time of year to be in Utah for fresh fruit, apparently.
1: All the harvest.
0: And yep, and that didn't disappoint. And it was top end there. We were deciding, is this the best? It's in the box of the best. Let's put it that way.
2: Yeah,
0: it's in the box of the best. Yeah,
2: and we got to enjoy the dinner with the Wiz, which was pretty cool.
0: Oh, that's part of the experience. You have to. It's twice as good if the Wiz is there.
2: Oh, it was a lot of fun. It was fun to watch the caddy just like the whole journey of the dinner was just, he just was just enjoying, like he just was in heaven. It was
1: great. Awesome.
2: Yeah.
1: That's awesome.
0: Well, it's something, and you don't do it. You don't want to do it too often because you don't want Christmas really. You really don't want Christmas more than once a year, right?
1: That's right.
0: You don't. You got one birthday a year. Some things are just better sparingly enjoyed, and so you really look forward to it. It was planned from the time I knew I was going and the Wiz was going, we're locked in, we're gonna have the steak dinner. It just it makes it that much better.
2: So we're out on the golf course and the Wiz drives up and we were standing on a tee and we're waiting and guys in the fairway, and Wiz grabs caddy's driver and he's kind of giving a little swing. I say, hey, I go, hit one. He goes, oh man. He goes, I haven't hit a shot in years. He's like, I don't know. I'm like, okay. I go, we got nowhere to go here for a minute. I go, hit one, just bust one out in the lava there. He's like, really? I'm like, yeah, just hit one out there. Man, he was like a little kid. He teed that thing up and just swung it, hit it out. It was one of the most pure golf swings I've ever seen, Bob. Absolute money. And just stripe show right out there in the middle of the lava. And it reminded me of Johnny Miller's lessons for getting your kids excited about golf.
1: Yeah.
2: You know, when he says, take them out to the edge of the pond and just let them hit shots into the water because it's just fun for the kids. Yeah. And then take them home before they want to go home so that they'll want to come back. That's kind of what we did with the Wiz. Like, he had no pressure to hit a fairway or anything like that. He just busted one out there and just swung for the love of the game and just had a great time. And now he's like, gosh, I think I'm going to have to get back into it now. So the feeling was there. He got that feeling. That was pretty fun. Caddy, what did you think? First time playing it. I know you've mapped it. You've been around it. All of that kind of stuff. What was your playing experience?
0: It was about as I expected it to be. It was a weird day for me. I hit almost every drive really well, which doesn't hurt with the lava being around. And I hit virtually every approach shot very poorly. So there you go. That's golf for you. But it was a lot of fun. The course was a little soft. They were getting the water on it and getting it ready. And greens were decent speed when we played them.
2: Yep.
0: They were starting to bring them up. The pins were fun. I would have loved to have seen the tour pros. I would have loved to have seen the tour pros' reactions to these pin placements.
2: Weeping and wailing.
0: Kind of putting them on the sides of the hills because they're trying to keep the traffic off, and course is in good shape. The contrast of the green and the black, it's pretty impressive. Just visually striking.
1: It is, isn't it?
2: You know what I didn't realize, Bob? And I talked to the caddy about this. The tour players are so freaking spoiled in the bunkers. Like, they've gone down and they have compacted the bunker sands. So they didn't even rake them. They just compacted it down there. So your ball is sitting up there with a perfect little thump and the ball comes out and it looks like you hit the most

0: perfect, pure bunker shot ever. And I'm like, this isn't even hard. I'm like, I suck out of the bunker. How would you like to be in a footprint that the guy didn't rake before, or have a big pile of sand so it, your club will dig on one hole,
1: yeah,
0: no sand in the next one, so it skips off the bottom? Like, no, these guys, perfect. Like, why wouldn't you aim for the bunkers if you had those conditions every week?
1: Right. Caddy, the worst thing you can possibly do is put new bunker in, new sand in bunkers and not treat it correctly, right?
2: Well, and it really leads to some thoughts about is this 2.5 inches of sand. The tour is so good and so careful at making these bunkers so perfect. And Brian, I mean, I can't emphasize it enough to the listening audience here. You just don't know how much easier it is to hit a bunker shot out of a tour prepared bunker than what you play on anywhere at any time. I don't care where you go. You could go to the finest course in the world. It's not going to be like the tour prepared bunkers, right? They're just so perfect. It's just so easy to hit the bunker. And so now the question is, should it be that way? If you played the bunkers just like we normally play them, it's much more of a hazard for a tour player right now. Yeah. I mean, it is easy, right? You saw it, Brian. It's like hitting a ball off a mat almost, right?
0: Easier.
1: Let's bring back the old rakes from Oakmont.
0: The furrows.
2: Remember Nicholas did that little bit at Muirfield Village and everybody lost their mind at Memorial a few years ago. And those were even minor. Do you know, okay, so here's how Phones was evil. Now, Mr. Oakmont, they took a railroad tie with V's in wood, and they dragged that across. So it was weighted down by a railroad tie when they dragged this through the bunkers. Mm. Those were caverns. I mean, it kind of looked like, you know, Canyonlands or something, or Bryce, or one of those vertical canyons you get in Utah. Mm. But no, they are quite easy. So the tour does, you know, they kind of have this, the rough will vary from week to week. Obviously the grasses can vary, but the bunkers stay pretty stable. The green speeds tend to stay pretty stable from event to event. And we'd have to say, is that really a good thing? Should we mix it up some more and have the guys playing quite different conditions from here to there? Slow greens one timer. I don't know. I'd kind of vote for not the homogeneity of it. And I can't believe I got that word out because I'm pretty tired.
1: That's a good one.
0: That is homogeneity. Let me give you one of those. All right. Hey, we got to take a quick break. We'll come back. President's Cup talk next right here on Real Golf Radio.
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1: You're listening to Real Golf Radio. Brian Taylor, Bob Casper, and America's favorite caddy. All right, we got to get you ready for the weekend here at the President's Cup. Ryan Ballinger is going to join us in a couple of minutes. He's been on site there at Medina. His thoughts and observations coming up next. But we're ready for Saturday round three four-ball matches. In match number 11, Bob, Minwoo Lee and Sungjae Im versus Justin Thomas and Jackson Koivun. Jackson Koivun. The young rookie out there with JT. JT playing that, elder statesman role that Tiger played for him when he was the young guy. I think he's relishing that. And those two looked really good on Thursday. What do you expect out of that one? Sungjae and Minwoo have been playing well also.
0: They've really played well. And they led off in four balls the first day. And yeah, it's I think Justin and Jackson probably be jumping at the bit to be playing again after sitting out on Friday. But he and Justin, I think Justin wants to.
1: They're undefeated.
0: Yeah, they are undefeated, and I think Justin wants to show that he can play better than he did on Friday too.
1: 7-0-0 and 1-0-0. I mean, that's pretty good four ball records for those two players. So yeah, I like what the captain did there, and. It's just a matter of, I mean, caddy, obviously Koivun is riding some nice momentum, some nice high, if you will, a little adrenaline perhaps. Does he keep this up? I mean, now they're finding themselves in a hole, having to come out there and play. They're down 7-3. Do you like this start putting the young kid out there with JT?
5: Yeah, I think it's good. It's momentum, you know. If you don't lose, you're going to feel pretty confident. And I think that's a tough match they've got.
1: They do.
5: Those two guys can go. And I'm going to lay down a little caddy prediction for the morning tomorrow.
0: Are you?
5: Yeah, I think we're going. Is it four or five matches tomorrow morning?
1: It's four.
0: Four.
1: Four Saturday four. Morning.
5: Yeah, we're going at least 3-1 U.S., if not sweep back.
0: I like that. I
5: think
0: Caddy.
5: The broom's going to get passed back. Oh, that's not your broom. That's my broom. Give me that broom. That's what I think's going to go on tomorrow morning.
1: Give me back really my broom.
0: Tie it up.
1: Well, Minwoo and Sungjae have an 0-3 and 3-4 four-ball record. Amongst them. So you've got an undefeated team against a losing record four ball team. Even though they're playing good and they played better in foursomes, I do think that's an interesting one. Okay. Match number 12 out at 7:20 Central Time. Siwoo Kim and Tom Kim. I'm telling you, the Kims are tough,
0: they
1: man.
0: Are
1: this
0: playing,
1: is
0: man.
1: The this is the number one team for the internationals, and it's Wyndham Clark and Colin Morikawa. And can I just say something? Like, I know sometimes it's tough to be a Wyndham Clark fan, but man, has he been playing some good golf and might be the one that's the most fired up this week playing this for the U.S.
0: I agree. 100%. Caddy?
5: You know, that that's some strong stuff going on in those four players. I mean, wow.

0: it's, I mean, you'd think that Wyndham and Morikawa would be, now how do you beat them? But the two Kims can go, you know, and Siwoo's just such a, he's such an aggressive ball striker. So,
1: you know, what's funny about him?
2: Yeah, good.
1: Is he's talked about playing Scotty Scheffler at his home course, you know, when he, when Scotty, and he hasn't beat him yet. So maybe as singles come around, Siwoo, you pair him up with Scotty Scheffler or something like that to see if,
2: tempting
1: if he can take him out of it. Mm. Yeah.
2: Well, look, this is going to be a heavyweight match. You're talking about 2-1 Wyndham Clark and 3-0 Colin Morikawa in four ball, President's Cup record, against Tom Kim, who's 3-2, and Siwoo, who's 4-0 in four ball President's
1: Cup
2: record.
1: That's going to be a match.
2: So, I mean, I think something's got to give there.
0: I want to see the walk up song, the Siwoo walk up song, and I want to see Jordan Spieth singing it. That's not going to happen, but I'd like to see that.
1: Did you guys see the video of them doing Ryan Fox singing on the bus? They were doing karaoke on the bus.
0: I can't imagine Ryan Fox. There's no way Ryan Fox can carry a tune at all.
1: Oh my goodness! It was a crack.
0: There's
1: up.
0: No way.
1: Yeah.
2: Well, yeah, you know, he would be probably just a little ahead of the beat, right?
1: He was singing.
2: He plays so fast.
1: You got to know when to hold them and know when to fold them.
2: No, he wasn't.
1: Yes, he was.
2: He was doing Ryan Fox doing Kenny Rogers. Wow.
1: Yes, he was.
0: He should be singing "I Did It My Way" because no one does it more their way with their golf swing than Ryan Fox.
2: Yeah, but he would sing that instead of crooner style. It would be like techno, upbeat techno style, that guy.
0: Yeah.
2: There's nothing slow about him.
0: I don't understand.
1: No, there's nothing slow
0: about him. I don't understand their music.
2: All right, match 13, 7:38 Central Time. Nick Taylor and Corey Connors, the Canadians, going up against, how about this new pairing? Chris Goddard and Cam Young.
1: Yeah.
2: This one is an interesting one. The Canadians are playing good, and I believe both Goddard and Young, if I'm not mistaken, did they lose their match?
1: Goddard lost his only match this, and I think Cam, here I'll tell you for sure. Go ahead, Caddy. Talk.
2: Yeah, let's see. Cam, I had Cam. Go ahead.
0: Here's something Cameron
2: Cam
0: Young
2: lost
0: never
2: in four ball. He's 0-1-1 in four ball.
1: Yeah.
0: Here's something Cam Young never hears. Goddard can get on the tee and go, "Why don't you hit first? I can still reach him." That's like Cam Young's never heard anybody say that ever, because he bombs it. Man,
1: yeah, Cam Young hasn't. He's played two matches and he's lost both matches. And Goddard lost his match.
0: Mm.
2: Yeah, I don't know about that pairing. Problem. I'm a little worried about that one.
1: Yeah.
0: Okay. That's possible 1-3-1.
2: Yeah.
0: Okay.
2: Yeah. And like I said, the Canadians, although Corey Connors is 0-4 in four ball.
1: Mm. There you go. Well, one of the things is these guys, if they get the tee, Cameron Young and Chris Goddard, they will keep hitting the ball down the middle of the fairway and saying, "Catch that." Because both those guys hit it pretty far.
2: Yeah, and I think Nick Taylor, he's a rookie on this thing, so he sat out the first session, so so this will be his inaugural. But he's got a good Canadian partner there. All right, match 14, 7:56, Matsuyama and Hisasane. That's really hard to say, and they're taking on Scheffler and Burns. So Scheffler and Burns led things off in four ball session as the first match, and they are going in the anchor position in this one. What do you guys think? I mean, it kind of feels like the Americans are going to go the way Scotty Scheffler goes in some regards.
0: Yeah, I mean, that's another tough match to go. I mean, Burnsy and Scheffler, arguably that's the strongest team in the whole shebang.
2: That's right.
0: Right there.
2: That's right. 3-0-1 and 3-1-1 in four balls. That's their record. Yep.
1: Oh. But Hideki's been masterful in keeping his partners going, man.
2: Yeah, with that said, who do you like in this one, Caddy?
0: You got to give it to Scheff and Burns, but I think it's going to be a one-up.
2: Ooh.
1: Mm.
2: That would be

0: really intriguing because it feels like Sheff and Burns in those close matches have fizzled a little bit. I think they got a little bit lucky on day one and they weren't able to come back in day two. So that would be interesting if they push them to the wire. That's got to be exactly what Captain Ogilvy wants to see out of that match.
1: Bring it down to the wire. I just, I'm looking, did I ever tell you, supposedly, Bernhard Langer's famous Ryder Cup line the night before the match just started, when he had a piece of paper and it said, on paper, the United States team should not lose. And then he drops the paper and says, good thing we're playing on grass.
0: That's a great line. that's a perfect line, right?
2: The thing about sport is if you let your opponent hang around long enough, eventually you could get burned. Can't let them hang around.
0: And if you are Sneds, you should come out with that. And you should say, look, if these guys let you hang around long enough, you're going to get burns.
1: It just, I think the
0: see
1: thing
0: what I did there? Come on. Jeez. All right.
2: Sam Burns. I'm just
1: letting that one go right by. Brian, you're better than that, Brian. We expect more from Brian. No, but did I ever tell you what Captain Jack Nicklaus said to me in the President's Cup one time when it came to, you know, the foursomes?
0: This will be a good one to wrap it up with. Let's hear it.
1: We were playing in Virginia there, and I'm walking to the 16th green, and we're three down walking to the 16th green, and there's Jack. So I said, I walked up and I said, hey, Jack, I said, we're four under and we're three down. And he just looks right at me with that laser look and just says, you gotta play better.
2: You gotta play better.
1: And I'm like, I'm caddying. Okay. I'm caddying. I got to caddy better. No, but it was just awesome.
0: That's awesome. Caddy, you're the best, man. Good to visit with you. Enjoy. I'm hoping for that sweep back that you predicted. We'll see how it goes. Thanks, bud.
1: Bring out the broom. Thank you, gentlemen.
0: There you go. That's the caddy right here on Real Golf Radio. Ryan Ballengee joins us next. 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
2: All right, welcome back to Real Golf Radio. Brian Taylor, Bob Casper, coming at you from Black Desert Resort, to hosting the Bank of Utah Championship next week as PGA Tour FedEx Fall continues. And a great field shaping up. We'll talk more about that in just a bit. But joining us right now is our good friend from GolfNewsNet.com, Ryan Ballingy, who spent the last few days out at Medina, side of the President's Cup. And hey, Ryan, thanks for joining us. So how was the Windy City?
3: Oh, it was beautiful. I mean, Chicago is such a great golf city. It had rained a lot leading into the President's Cup. We got into town on Sunday and we're supposed to play in an outing at Olympia Fields, which is getting renovated right now as we speak. But they had to call it off because it rained 2 inches the night before. But other than that, weather was great. Chicago is such a great golf town. People were really excited to have it. And the golf, you know, I left on Friday morning. The golf was great on Thursday. And then, you know, reality set in that this is a competition on Friday.
4: Isn't that the truth? And by the way, you saying that golf is great in the Chicago area, unbelievable. For years and years and years, home of the Western Open. And, you know, my dad won four times there in Western Opens. And just a myriad of golf courses behind, you know, Medina and Midlothian and on and on and on. It's too bad that we don't have regular tour events there still right now.
3: Yeah, there should be an annual tour event in Chicago. I think there should be a priority from Brian Rolapp in the championship series. You know, one of the markets they keep talking about making sure they're in is Chicago, yet they just don't seem to make it happen. And they need to make that a priority. Chicago is such a great golf town, participatory-wise. So many good public golf courses, incredible private clubs, too. All of them would be so happy to host, and there'd be no shortage of good golf courses. You know, the 20th best golf course in the Chicagoland area is probably still one of the best in America. So hopefully that is something that's a priority moving forward, and that Chicago isn't just a place where we have, you know, special one-off events like the President's Cup.
2: Bob Herrig was taking the Chicago Tribune to task on Twitter by, you know, showing that it was on page 7 and featured a AP article by Doug Ferguson, not having a staff writer there, that kind of thing. There's talk of the crowds weren't really very boisterous and things like that. But look, this is, you know, and a lot of people pointed out that, look, you have Cubs and White Sox, you know, both clinching a spot in the playoffs, and you've got you know, the Bears or the Packers who didn't play well, and so there was a lot of things that probably took this time of year is a challenge, which is why Rolapp wants this schedule not to compete with football, right? But that aside, what was your experience there? Was it, did it seem well attended? Did it seem boisterous? What was your take on the participation and enthusiasm around the event?
3: I mean, I think there was a fair amount of enthusiasm about it, just people to be there. You know, there were probably, if you made me guess, 25,000 people there on Thursday to watch the golf. And, you know, the holes were 2 and 3 deep watching the matches come through. And I thought that was very good. I think one thing that kind of gets lost in the attendance count is how much of that attendance is corporate hospitality, which they sold a lot of and had a lot of. I mean, skyboxes and tents all over the property. And there were still plenty of areas for everyone who didn't buy those tickets to see golf and have a great view, but those people are going to be in their tents. They're going to be in those areas, you know, talking and drinking and, you know, getting the most out of what they paid for those tickets. And I think that kind of creates an atmosphere of a little bit more of a country club crowd of people who aren't necessarily there to just watch every shot and live and die with it. So, you know, when Wyndham Clark kind of called out the fans, he wasn't wrong. It was pretty subdued out there. And I think that's part of it. And the other part is, I think most people are going to this thing that follow golf just assume this is a fait accompli, that the Americans are going to win. And, you know, this is just kind of a nice to have. And that eventually, you know, the U.S. would dominate and take this thing. And I hope that Friday sweep kind of leads to a little bit more of a boisterous atmosphere, trying to rally the American guys back from giving up a day one lead and seeing if they can't at least make it level going into the Sunday

0: singles.
1: Interesting. You know, so, okay. So two observations and two thoughts about what happened on Friday afternoon or Friday. Justin Thomas and Cameron Young didn't make a birdie. How about that? That's crazy.
2: That is crazy.
1: And the international team, as compared to the U.S. team, international team was 27 under par for the day, and the U.S. team was 13.
2: Wait, is this the Ryder Cup?
1: How about that?
0: Man. I mean, that's a winning formula in alternate shot, and I just don't understand.
1: Yeah. That's averaging 5 under par per team today.
0: I mean, that's three down basically, 2.5 holes per match.
1: Yeah.
0: You know, that kind of spread between 5 matches. And that's why they got swept. But it's still golf at the end of the day. I mean, you still hit shots. I just don't understand why this is the Americans' kryptonite and they can't figure it out. At the end of the day, it's just hitting golf shots. You're just hitting every other golf shot. And they just cannot seem to get comfortable in that format. And there's no excuse to go, well, the internationals have more experience doing that, like we say with the Ryder Cup. They don't either. They just need to figure it out for these events.
2: Ryan Ballengee is joining us here. So what's interesting, though, is when you look at the records, Justin Thomas, that's his first loss in foursomes. Right. So, yeah. I mean, that's significant. It's not as if he is, if it's an epidemic for him. Xander Schauffele and Patrick Cantlay just suffered their second loss. They're now 4-2. Justin Thomas is 4-1-2. Like, these guys are, you know, Colin Morikawa slips to 2-3, now has a losing record. Russell Henley drops to 1-2. Sam Burns drops to 1-3. Wyndham Clark actually evens it up. Or no, sorry, he played well enough to feels like he should have evened up, but he goes to 0-2 in foursomes. Cam Young goes to 1-2, and Scottie Scheffler goes to 1-4 in foursomes.
0: But he's 1-7 all time representing the U.S. as a professional in foursomes.
2: Yeah, there's one or two ways you can go with this. You could jump on and be like, you know, man, this brings back Ryder Cup memories and scars. What is the deal with these guys? And then you could also be like, hey, what is our captain doing? He just sends players out and says, go have fun. They know what they're doing. I'm going to stay out of their way. Maybe we need to be a little more captain, right? There's that side of it. And then part of me doesn't even want to go there. Part of me just wants to be like, you know what? That's why these guys hate playing this thing, because if they win, they're supposed to win. Big deal. If they're losing, if they're getting beat, they're just going to get absolutely hammered. So it's a tough situation for this American team in this competition.
0: Yeah, that's a good point. And I usually don't think of it that way. But kind of, yeah, you're supposed to win. I mean, the betting market had them, you know, a huge favorite to win this thing. And yet, if you fail, it's a miserable failure because you were supposed to win. And that, in that sense, it is kind of insulting to the international team and those players, you know. And I get why Trevor Immelman takes offense to the suggestion that this thing should be a mixed gender event, you know, have LPGA players competing in this alongside the PGA Tour players. At the end of the day, they have a lot of pride too. I mean, they're outmatched in terms of world ranking, but the actual difference between the international quality of play and the American quality of play person to person is very little. So I've said this kind of to you guys in a way, I'm kind of rooting for the internationals to win this because they've never won on American soil. They've never had a positive result. Even the tie that was at Fancourt was in South Africa on American soil. And I feel like that when the Europeans became the Europeans instead of GB and I in the Ryder Cup, that was the watershed moment where, like, we can win on American soil. And that's what made it a great competition. And that has developed over 40 years after that. I'm not saying that the President's Cup is ever going to be the Ryder Cup, but it's got to start somewhere.
2: Yeah, but if we're setting ourselves up for 40 years of, you know, international dominance, I don't know if I can take that anymore. I don't know. I like seeing our red, white, and blue gets, you know, stride out there and get their butts kicked, you know, every single year. But maybe if they don't have, well, at least we won the President's Cup to fall back on, maybe they'll be motivated to go get a dub in the right. Not that they're not motivated. See, this is where I go again. It's natural fan to say, well, they're motivated. I don't think it's motivation. I don't think it's want to. I don't think it's that they don't like each other. That's the big mystery about this team competition, and whether it's Presidents or Ryder Cup, but more, it seems more glaring in Ryder Cup because of the record. But just somehow, the Americans just don't seem to play as well as their opponents, you know, especially in the Ryder Cup. And I can't explain it. It's not that, you know, Tiger Woods, Paul McGinley was taking Brandel to task the other night on this thing. Yeah. And he goes, look, I'm not intimidated by Scottie Scheffler. I don't care that he's world number one. I look at his record. He's beatable. He's very beatable, and he was beat today. And he says same thing with Tiger Woods. I wasn't worried about going up against Tiger Woods in this format. I didn't want to face him in a 72-hole stroke play, but I wasn't afraid of him going into this. And he sort of, Brando was like, oh, really? We'll see. But McGinley's onto something there. This is just a different animal for whatever reason for Team America, and I don't have an answer for it. I don't know if anyone does.
1: Well, go ahead, Ryan.
0: Sorry, Bob. Scottie Scheffler is the best player in the world at a 72-hole tournament because he knows how to play the long game. He knows where to miss, when to strike, when to not. And that makes him really hard to beat. That's what made Tiger really hard to beat. And he could turn it on and turn it off when he had to. In an 18-hole, one-day, four-hour random event, all that advantage goes out the window. You have to win holes to win the match. You can't just make pars and wait for everyone else to screw up. And I think that is a really tough mindset change for anybody. But for whatever reason, the Americans don't switch as easily as their opponents. Mm.
1: Well, and a lot with what Brian was saying and a lot with what you just said is I think the European Ryder Cup team understands that they've won and that these guys don't have great records in their rounds, in their matches. And it's only 18 holes. So you can go out and get it done and beat these guys, and they're beatable. And I think the Europeans take a little bit from that and a little bit from the Europeans, the internationals, I mean. Mm-hmm. And they just kind of steamrolled today. But having said that, they hit the shots when they needed to hit them, and they made the putts when they needed to make them. And they just weren't short ones. They were long ones, too.
0: Mm-hmm. Yeah. Absolutely right. I mean, at the end of the day, it comes down to, can you hit the shot when you need to hit the shot? And today, you know, in Friday's play, the Americans couldn't do it at the right times. And, you know, there are only so many of those situations that come up over five matches in the course of a day. And on that day, the internationals did them all right. We'll see what happens for the next two.
2: Yeah, I'm not here to say this thing's over by any stretch of the imagination. I mean, you know, by the time, you know, the morning session's done on Saturday, this thing could be, you know, nearly tied up again. Who knows, right? I mean, the Americans are definitely capable of a sweep themselves. That said, it just further makes it intriguing about the American, you know, match play deficiencies as compared to, you know, some of what we've seen it against Europe, which is impressive. So I don't know. I would love to know that. Obviously Luke Donald understands it. Paul McGinley understands it. Rory understands it. The guys are all bought into it. That's some secret sauce, man, that somehow the Americans aren't drinking the right water or something. I don't know.
0: But eventually, the Europeans, and I guess the internationals, are maybe starting to develop this underdog mindset that they're disrespected and this is their chance to shut everyone up. Well, maybe that swings the other way to the Americans if they go through this enough times and go, you know, we should beat these guys. We are the best in the world. And maybe that finally starts to come through. But I think match play is way more of a psychological challenge than a physical capability challenge. And it can be really taxing.
2: Yeah, Nick O'Hearn, Tiger Woods, Tucson. I'll never forget it. I think it happened a couple times in a row where he took Tiger out in an 18-hole match. But, you know, look, at the end of the day, these are the best players in the world. They're competing against one another. It's match play, so many things. It's so much momentum. One little thing here, one little thing there. You know, you're bound to have it switch. It's just USA will be a squarely the dog going into Adair Manor next year. And so they need to somehow harness that. Perhaps Europe might buy into the headlines a little bit the way maybe Team USA has and let that edge off. Because I do think there's a bit of an edge. I don't know about you guys, but if you're playing against

0: against your buddy, it's a lot harder to want to destroy them than if you're playing against somebody that you don't care for. Right. Right? And, mm-hmm. And I think that's what, if I learned something from the Solheim Cup, that European team, they were able to, now I think they're all probably friends off of the matches, but in the match, what was the quote? I want a killer. And that's like, I've always wondered if the Americans had that same mindset when it came to these matches as what we see the Europeans or the internationals have at times.
1: And my guess would be no, that they reserve that for individual stuff. They reserve that for the stuff that everyone has drilled into their heads their entire lives is what matters, is winning major championships and winning individual things. And that's what they care about. And what's been drilled into the European men and women and, increasingly the international players is, this is your chance. You might never do anything individual as good as an American, but for one week you can be as good collectively as they are, or if not better. So, like you said, it's a mindset thing. Do you want to go out there and stomp on someone's throat, or are you guys just buddies? And two up is good enough. It's different. It's just totally different.
0: Yeah, Bob used to use the term "step on their neck." Yeah, I don't hear that kind of stuff anymore. I don't hear that kind of, but you know what? Look, at the end of the day, it's not life-changing for the Americans. It is life-changing for the Europeans. And my guess would be the internationals. This team, if they were able to get the first win on U.S. soil in this competition, it'll be interesting to see. Ryan, thanks so much, man. As always, great to visit with you, and have a great weekend.
1: Thanks, guys. Appreciate it.
0: 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And that'll do it for us. Thanks to Dave Glauser, our producer. Thanks to everybody else who joined us. Mike Weir, the caddy. For Bob Casper, I'm Brian Taylor. Thanks for being with us here from Black Desert Resort. We'll see you next week for the Bank of Utah Championship right here on Real Golf Radio.
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1: 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How many of you follow the rules in golf? I'll bet you not many, but we have now a way for you to do that with a new book, Where's the Golf Ball, by Brooklyn Powers. And Brooklyn, thank you for being with us, and thank you for putting this book in my hands and making it available to those that don't follow the rules.
2: Thank you so much, Rich. Appreciate the invitation.
1: You, of course. So a lot of the guys that I play with don't follow the rules exactly as you have it in the book. I mean, as you and I were just talking about, move it over there. That's too deep a rough. I mean, you know, come on, watch out for the tree branches, especially if it's under a tree. But by the way, is that a rule? If there are tree branches, can you move the ball?
2: It depends on where your ball is located.
1: All right.
2: So it depends if it's a red staked area or a yellow staked area, then no. Obviously, if it's out of bounds, then no as well. So it really just depends on how each course is laid out, which you can refer to the local rule sheets for most of them. But a lot of times, like you're saying, when we go out and play, we don't have that knowledge quite of what to do.
1: Yeah. So my guys know where the roots are. So I'm just telling you. All right. So why Where's the Golf Ball and this book now?
2: Good question.
1: What gave you the idea to do it?
2: This is something I've wanted to do for quite a while, honestly. And it's been in response to what I've observed and experienced over the years. You know, golfers who wanted a faster, simpler way to find the answers on the course rather than searching on their phone and trusting that Google's helping them find the right answer or trusting the person in their tee time to tell them what to do. Also, you know, talking to golf professionals and parents over the years who wanted a way to help their kids or grandkids or juniors in their programs learn the rules of etiquette without feeling overwhelmed or intimidated. Oftentimes it's taught in a way that you need to learn rule 16.1, and that kind of goes over most people's heads. It's not done in a way that you can actually understand it like you would play on the course. And then there's also, you know, it's created for tournament players who'd like more confidence in their decisions when their ball's in a place that they're just uncertain of and not sure what to do. So I wanted to be able to, for all of those groups of people, to just utilize this and teach it by accessing it from the pocket of the golf bag and then promptly get back to playing the game.
1: So you made it in a size that would fit in the golf bag. And
2: yes, sir.
1: Do you think that the people that do put it in their golf bag will refer to it as often as they should?

0: Good.
1: I think that they will have the confidence to know that it's there when they need it. It's kind of like
0: Okay.
1: having a lifeline. If you watch Millionaire growing up, you've got a lifeline there if you need it. I think that some people that I've already, been fortunate enough to talk to, they are actually reading it before they go out and play. In advance, because they don't know the rules. So, one day they're like, I'm going to learn what's in the fairway section. So they just start going through the fairway section, being like, oh, this is this and this is this. And I didn't realize that I'm supposed to be doing this and not supposed to be doing this. And so it's not there to, tell you're right and you're wrong. It's there to tell you, based on where your ball is, here's what you can and can't do according to the rules. That way you can learn the rules that way and enjoy golf a little more.
0: How would you recommend this book that you've taken time and always wanted to do? How do you recommend that they go through it? Section by section, page by page? I mean, it's not something I think that you could read all the way through and have any kind of comprehension at all about all the rules.
1: For sure. I think I would honestly do it page by page. I would maybe pick out, a section and say, let's go over what we need to know before we even play on the golf course, especially on the teaching side. Since I'm an LPGA professional, I tried to think of it that way of how would I teach someone to get it ready to go out and play on the course. So that's everything that I would want you to know and be prepared and have in hand or in mind before you go out and play, as well as, when you're thinking you want to play in a tournament one day, maybe you start with the tee box section and you start going through where does my tee need to be placed versus where do my feet need to be placed on the tee box. And little things like that that probably slip most people's minds, but are important to know, especially if you're playing in a competition where there are
0: Sure.
1: rules very active and that could be called on you. And that way you feel confident in knowing what you're doing is correct.
0: All right. Question. I have a lot of guys that I play with basically who don't follow as many rules as you have in here.
1: Yes.
0: But what is the rule if you put your tee in front of the markers that you're using at that time, in front of the tee box that you're using? There's a rule and there's a penalty for that. Is there not?
1: There is. You have the book in front of you, and I do as well, and that is actually in the tee box section. And it depends on what you're doing in that time. So if you place the tee in front of the tee markers, let's say, then that is outside of what's considered the teeing area. So when you do pick up a copy of my book, you can look on page 39. There's a highlighted area. So you're looking between the
0: Wow.
1: two tee markers and two club lengths back. That's anywhere in that area you can place your tee or put your ball on the ground if you choose to play it off the ground in that area. If it's outside of that area, that unfortunately would be a penalty if you decide to strike it there.
0: Okay. I know there have been some rule changes on the LPGA and PGA Tour as far as wind. And, that has been something that in the past, the wind has been unbelievably incredible, blowing the ball off the green at some instances. How has that rule changed?
1: I would need to look up the exact subsection you're referring to for the tours, because a lot of times the tours make different rules than we, get handed down actually playing on the course.
0: Okay. All right. Let me ask you this. What do you think is the most abused rule that people do on a regular basis?
1: I would say misunderstanding penalty areas. the red stakes, the yellow stakes are a big thing,
0: Okay.
1: as well as out of bounds. Even though it is called out of bounds, there's a lot of misconceptions there. When it comes to red stakes and yellow stakes, the penalty areas, we get funny stories of, okay, it's in the penalty area, that means I'm penalized. They just think automatically because the ball is in there or because they stepped in there, they get penalized. But you'll see in the book that there's a whole list of things you can and can't do in those areas that are different from the other parts of the course.
0: All right. Divots. There's a lot of people that think that divots are the worst rule ever in golf. You hit a great drive, and all of a sudden your ball lands at a divot. And some superintendents on another side feel that you can fill in with sand, or you want to replace the divot with the grass and then pat it down. But the rule is you have to play it as it lies.
1: Yes, sir. It's a lot like life. You end up in a bad light.

0: You have to play it and you have to figure out what you're going to do with the situation you've been given.
1: All right, we have a lot, and you have a lot in Greenville, Spartanburg. You have a lot of pine straw. And there could, as getting in the pine straw is very different in every setting. And I know you can move things around the ball as long as the ball doesn't move. But you have to basically, as we just said, play it as it lies.
0: Yes. Unless there's something on your local rule sheet that says that that may be ground under repair, perhaps it's like pine straw to help with the seed or things like that. That is, you do have to play it down.
1: So as you've been, how long did it take you to put this book together?
0: Like I said, I've been working on the concept and exactly how to do it for years. But it took me quite a few weeks of doing it late at night and on weekends and early mornings around work to make it happen.
1: Is your book got every rule for every place that you will play or tournaments or once a week, golfers, has it got every rule possible?
0: It is every rule that you need to go play on the course.
1: Okay.
0: If you had every single rule, it would look a lot like the decisions book. If you're familiar with those are a couple inches thick. Those are more complex. So anything that comes outside of, a couple rules going on at the same time are complex, you probably want to check out the decisions book to help you defer exactly what you're doing. But this has everything. If you want to just go play on Sunday, this will help you. If you want to go play in your ladies league, this will help you. If you want to go play in a junior tournament, or if you want to play in college someday, I even have college coaches that are very excited about it because they have high schoolers that come to them and don't know the rules in this book.
1: And is that part of your lesson when you're teaching as an LPGA class professional? Is that one of the things that you teach is about the rules? I mean, you start out there basically.
0: We don't start out there, but we do. It is incorporated in our, teaching program. So when we go through our education and our many, many hours of learning, and the rules are a big part, and we actually take a rules test so that we make sure that we understand the rules and understand the circumstances that come with the rules. Now, for me on the teaching side, I incorporated it into my teaching because I, like most golfers, went out and played on the course and didn't know the rules. And I would go out and play, and then I would come back to my head pro or my teaching professional and say, "Hey, this came up on the course." So I again would have to wait the entire round to find out, did I do it right? Did I do it wrong? What could I have done different? And I incorporated it into my teaching actively so that way people could, have the answers with them and not have to wait 5 hours to find out if it was correct or if it was not correct or what the penalty is or things like that. And then being
1: And
0: on the tournament side, seeing, hundreds of kids come in and them, it does make you worry. It takes you out of your element of playing really good golf if you have to think about, did I move this in the right place? Did I take the relief the right way? And then the caddies also worry too if you have a caddy,
1: sure.
0: if they're not knowledgeable as well. So I want them to try to help on all fronts of playing, teaching, and learning as well.
1: So when you wrote the book and you did all this research and put it all together and now it's available, and who did you intend for the audience to be?
0: I initially intended it to be for golfers in general, just because I've been fortunate enough to be able to teach people from ages 3 to 100, and I know that they all had rules questions and they all had something come up. They all had unusual things like, this person would say that they were told that they should kick it down the fairway if they didn't like their lie, and this person would say, you ended up behind a rock. It's okay. You can throw it wherever you'd like it to get relief, or, if you end up here, you can do whatever you'd like to kind of move it. And all of those obviously are not
1: Right.
0: correct. But, I did intend for it to be everyone. And then when I started, talking to people about it, sharing what it was, it grew, and it became, parents were interested in it because they, even if they're on the cart path and they're not playing and they're not caddying, they want to know what's going on too. Grandparents teaching their kids, taking them out just even to the driving range, they can teach them, where do you put your tee at? Where do you put your feet at? And pretend it's like a tee box. You can where do you stand when someone's swinging so that you don't get hit and so that you're not in their

0: line, and when is a good time to be quiet on the, all those little things that you can do on the driving range that actually apply to the tee box. As well as PGA professionals and LPGA professionals, they were looking at ways to incorporate rules into their teaching. Even in an indoor facility, they want to be able to say, when you're going out and playing, here's what you can do. Okay, your ball went in the pond there. Okay, let's zoom in. Let's see what the stakes are. Let's use it this way. Let's, go through your options. What would you like to do? So.
1: And now you said coaches. You mentioned coaches during our talk that now coaches are wanting copies of this to hand out to their players. That's got to be exciting for you.
0: It is very exciting. I've had high school golf team members as well as parents, and I've also had some college coaches interested in this. And I think, it's exciting for me because had I had this early on in playing, it may have saved me strokes, and it may have also saved the people I played with strokes. So to be able to think about the bigger impact of, all of these people might be able to qualify into the tournament they want to play in, or they might be able to win their club championship, or they might be able to just get their score, below the score they want to. It excites me to think of all of the ways it could grow. So.
1: And how can people get the book?
0: Absolutely. They can get it at my website, brooklynpowers.com, with free shipping. And I have a special surprise for your listeners today if they enter Back Nine Golf at checkout. They'll

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5: My name is Alex Irvin. I'm the executive director of the Tour Championship, and you are listening to the Back Nine Boys.
6: Welcome back. I'm Rich Stiles, and we are with Mookie DeMoss, the University of Georgia golf coach. And Mookie, thank you for being with us on the Back Nine Boys.
7: Yes, sir. Thanks for having me.
6: All right. Tell me about this team that you've got for this year. You've added a couple. You've had a late replacement in with somebody from Clemson, which I'm sure we're going to talk about. So tell me about your team for this year.
7: Yes, sir. We got an exciting group of guys. We got nine guys. So we have five returners and four new guys coming in. So three freshmen and one transfer.
6: Okay. Yes, and sir. Tell me about each one. You got Mason Howell, you got Jackson Bird. Tell me about each one of the players.
7: So the incoming freshmen, like you mentioned, Mason Howell, Drew Woolworth, and Hamilton Coleman. Hamilton's from Augusta. Mason's from Thomasville, Georgia. Drew is from Lake Oswego, Oregon. And excited to have that group joining us. And Jackson Bird, transfer from Clemson. He's from St. Simons Island, Georgia, and pumped he's joining us. And then he'll be joining J.D. Colbreth, who was a freshman this last year, who's also from Thomasville. And then we've got James Earl and Matt Maloney will be rising juniors, third years. And then we got Grayson Wood and Sung-Yup Cho will be our seniors.
6: So with the nine guys, you travel with five. How do you work out traveling with five? Is there competition each week?
7: Yeah, absolutely. So we're going to do qualifying this fall. It'll be very competitive, and we've only got five guys going to our first event in Knoxville. Some events we're able to take an individual that will just play as an individual, but we'll do qualifying. So Jimmy Beck, my assistant, and myself were just going over this yesterday. I think we're going to be able to get in six rounds of qualifying before our first event. And the low five will go. So, you know, that's how Coach Hack always did it. And that's kind of how we're going to do it this fall.
6: And where will you do the qualifying? At Athens Country Club?
7: It'll be all around Athens. So University of Georgia Golf Course, Athens Country Club, maybe even Jennings Mill. And then the Rose will be opened, I believe, sometime in September.

0: September, so we won't be qualifying at that one for the first event, but later on in the fall.
1: Well, in my talk with Coach Hack that I had a couple months ago, when he told me that he was leaving and that you were taking over, he said, "I think I've packed the kitchen cupboard pretty full for moving."
0: I
1: Do you
0: love
1: agree
0: it.
1: with that?
0: Yeah, I would say definitely, yeah, team effort and like I said, great group of guys, so we're excited.
1: And what do you look for, Mookie, when you're looking at someone to join your team? What are you looking for besides a great player, who makes great decisions and can play great golf? What are you looking for?
0: Yeah, we look for great team guys, so great culture guys. So, a good friend of mine, Seth Kindig, showed me something called the talent culture matrix. So, if you can think about talent going 0 to 5 and culture going 0 to 5, and we want guys in that upper quadrant that are high talent, high culture. But we would prefer a high culture guy over a talented guy that's a low culture guy, if that makes sense. So,
1: Sure.
0: We're wanting a group, a guy that wants to be here for the right reasons, that wants to be a good teammate, that's going to make his teammates and those around him better. And, guys with a good head on their shoulders that have a really good attitude. So those are the kind of things that I'm looking for.
1: Backing up just a bit, we were talking about qualifying. So if the five guys qualify for your first event in Knoxville, then your next event, those five don't automatically get in. You do another qualification again with all nine, and
0: Correct.
1: it may be a different five, a different mix.
0: Correct. So you have an opportunity to earn an exemption at the tournament. Historically, that's been a top 10. We tweaked that a little bit this past year because that came back to bite us a couple times where a guy finished 11th, missed by a shot, and, went as our sixth man for the next tournament and then was our best player again at the next one. So we've switched it to be more strokes gain oriented. So it kind of depends on the strength of the field that will decide what's worthy of an exemption and what's not. And so maybe we have two or three guys go play great and are exempt for Minnesota, and then we're qualifying for the final two or three spots. So it just depends on how they play at the event.
1: Right. Let me ask you this. NIL has become overbearing, in my opinion, for football and basketball for college. The one and done, I don't agree with. I don't like that. Is NIL affecting you as a golf coach in college right now?
0: I think it's starting to affect all coaches at the high D1 level for sure. You're seeing it a lot with guys coming out of the portal. You're seeing it with junior golfers, you're seeing it with guys that have agents. So yeah, it's kind of a crazy, crazy world. And like I said, we've really been doubling down on team culture and wanting guys that want to come here. University of Georgia, we're super fortunate where they're fully funding everybody on our roster with a full scholarship, which is huge. So when I was coming along, that was 4.5 scholarships that was divided up. I was on book scholarship, which, yeah. So, but yeah, it's an ever-changing world, and we're looking to do it the right way. And if guys are eligible for legitimate NIL opportunities with, businesses that are interested in supporting them, then that's great. And we've got some great in-house people at UGA. But yeah, it's a you hear some crazy stories.
1: Yeah, I mean, you hear a lot of them. But your staff works with the NIL, but then also these kids now have agents, and you've got their parents to work with, you've got the kid to work with, you've got their golf coach to work with, or their team, depending upon, how active they are and, all those things as far as trying to get into a good school. But does it affect your relationship with the kids in the beginning? Or are you talking directly to the kid, or are you talking directly to the agent?
0: I typically try to talk to the player, and I'm happy to talk with their family. Coaches are not supposed to be involved in
1: Okay.
0: financial.

0: or NIL conversations.
1: Right.
0: So, agents will definitely reach out, and we're supposed to direct agents to somebody that they can talk to. But we, as golf coaches, like I said, we're able to offer a full scholarship at the University of Georgia. We're not able to make any promises or financial offers outside of that. So it
1: Right.
0: actually makes my job pretty simple and easy in that regard. And yeah, like I said, for me, sometimes it's a red flag if a player family are leading with those kind of questions and conversations and wanting to know what you have to offer.
1: Right, right.
0: That's why I'm super excited for this group of guys, because they want to be here for the right reasons and believe it's a place they're going to get better and develop and help prepare them for the next level.
1: Well, UGA has had a thoroughbred golfing program with a number of guys on the PGA Tour and Korn Ferry Tour. Do those guys come back and help you a little bit with talking to the golfers that you've now got prior to tournaments every now and then when they can?
0: Yeah, absolutely. We've done a few Zoom calls with them. They've been super generous with their time. They usually come back in the fall, a couple times. Athens in the fall for some football games is always a good time. And then this last year we did something called the Dog Fight, where we had eight of our PGA Tour pros play a skins match against each other and had a lot of people come out to support that, which was fun. So yeah, and then we've got a few pros that live here in town, Chris Kirk, Brendan Todd, and they practice at our facility. So they're playing with our guys and practicing all the time. And those guys at the next level have been super, super generous, pouring into our guys, offering, how to practice or what's worked for them, and are happy to take a phone call at any time. So that's a pretty neat, a neat thing that I think is pretty unique to the University of Georgia.
1: You bet. Well, you worked with Coach Hack for years. What was one of the things or many things that you kind of admired about how he did, and what are you taking with you that you learned from Coach Hack?
0: Coach Hack was such a people person. One of the things I thought Coach Hack did a phenomenal job about was making it fun and having fun when you go on the road. So, I talked to a buddy of mine, Ted Scott, who's a caddy out there on tour, and he told me that, he's somebody I admire. He said if he was ever a college coach, he would be, hard on them when you're home and try to push them to be the best they can be. And then when you're on the road, try to have fun and try to, keep it light, try to make it enjoyable, because typically guys are putting a lot of pressure on themselves to perform. And
1: Sure.
0: the work should have been done beforehand. And he said, he thinks it's a lot of coaches do it the opposite, which I would agree with, where you're not really pushing them at home, and then you get on the road and all of a sudden you're frustrated with the way they're playing. Or but I thought Coach Hack always did a good job of, somebody that people just love being around, which is great. And then, like I mentioned, the qualifying system that Coach Hack always did and believed in, and I think it's a big reason for a lot of the success with guys at the next level, because he would always say, you're always qualifying for something, whether it's your Korn Ferry Tour card, your PGA Tour card. If you're on the PGA Tour, you're qualifying to try to get into that top to the playoffs, and then the top 50, then the top 30 to make it to East Lake.
1: Right.
0: You're trying to get yourself on the Ryder Cup team and the President's Cup team. So you're always competing, you're always qualifying. And that's one of the things, that I found when I got to Georgia as a player that made me better, was having to compete against these guys every single week, whether you had your best stuff
1: Right.
0: or not.
1: Right.
0: So, yeah, those are kind of the things that really stood out to me.
1: One of the things that I asked Harris English, I said, what made a lot of you so good coming out of UGA from the golf program? And he said, the golf courses that we played made you use every club in your bag, and it made you think all along the way. Do you think that's been a big thing for the UGA golf team?
0: For sure. And then we've got, the courses I mentioned around Athens are all very
1: Sure.
0: different from one another. So if you want to work on your driving, you go to Jennings Mill. Or if you want to work on your short game and wedge game and putting, you go to Athens Country Club. If you want to work on your driving and iron game, you go to UGA.

0: Yay. The Rose is going to test all parts of your game. It's a very championship level golf course. So, absolutely. You've got a plethora of great places to play. And you've got, yeah, UGA, that golf course, you really do use every club in your bag.
1: What does it mean when you're trying to get your team together and you're, are you surprised? Let me back up. Are you surprised at the strength of the mental game that your players have and the physical game that they have and how far they're able to hit it, but mentally how strong they are?
0: I would say I'm surprised at their physical game more than anything when I first came back. Now, a couple of them, I'm very impressed with their mental game at the age they're at. But that's been a real area that I've seen that guys can work on getting to the next level. So I think the level of junior golf, the level of college golf has just gotten exponentially better and better. And that's something I've been really impressed with. I mean, when I watched Mason Howell, several summers ago when he was finishing his, I don't know, sophomore year, maybe he was still in his sophomore year
1: Of
0: of
1: high school.
0: high school, and I had just gotten out of playing professionally, and I called Coach Hack and was like, this kid could beat me right now, hands down. Like, it's unbelievable. So yeah, it's I've been pretty impressed, and all the guys on our golf team can hit a golf ball really, really well, and it's fun to watch. It really is.
1: I remember I asked Coach Hack one time, what's the special sauce? And he goes, I'm not telling.
0: I love it.
1: Mookie, thanks for being with us. I appreciate you.
0: Absolutely. Thanks for your time.
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7: I'm Brad King, CEO of Stitch Golf, and you're listening to the Back Nine Boys.
1: Welcome back. I'm Rich Stiles. We're with Jackson Bird. And Jackson played at Frederica Academy here at St. Simon's Island and then signed with Clemson. And Jackson, welcome to the show. Thanks for being with us.
8: Yes, sir. Thanks for having me on.
1: So tell me about your first year at Clemson. You went there. One of the reasons is your dad's brother is the head coach. So how was your freshman year at Clemson?
8: Yeah. I'd always dreamed of going to Clemson. That was kind of just always the spot for me. I'd looked at other schools, sophomore, junior year. looked at Georgia.

0: Alabama and Auburn and Clemson were my four that I was looking at, and ultimately came to the conclusion of Clemson. Liked, I'd always rooted for Clemson, and I just liked the area, and I liked my roommates. They were going to be there, and decided to go there, and then had my first year last year, and had a really good spring last spring before it, like kind of coming into college my freshman year. So yeah. I had some pretty high expectations going in. And then I get on campus and kind of had some back stuff was flaring up during the summer and didn't think a whole lot of it. Started to kind of not drive it as great and kind of started to figure out that those two things were kind of linked together. Was kind of getting into some side bend in my driver swing and caused some back flare up. So never really even got a diagnosis for what happened, but couldn't play golf for pretty much the first 3.5, 4 months of being in college. So didn't play in the fall. And then December started to play. That first semester was tough. I mean, I'd never really been hurt before. And so that was just really a weird kind of time for me, and definitely just kind of a learning experience. You know, I'd never really been through anything like that, not being able to play the game that I had played for so long and played at a pretty high level at. So it was tough. And then come December, I played in a couple events, played in the Jones Cup and played a tournament in the Bahamas and finished top 25 in both, and was kind of thinking I was kind of back. And then my second semester, we went on a I don't know what you would call it. I guess kind of a training camp trip to Florida, and just felt like my body was moving kind of weird, and was driving it poorly and hitting it poorly with kind of my top of the bag clubs, and that kind of just continued on. Tried to figure out what was going on in the swing, and really just played poorly. Drove it real bad, and it's gotten slowly better up until now. I feel like I finally kind of figured out what's going on swing wise and technique wise. But it was a weird year, especially not playing well in the spring, and definitely just a big learning experience going through just kind of that period of time, not playing well. And then ultimately in March and April started thinking about if Clemson was the right place for me, not for any reason against Clemson. I have nothing bad to say about Clemson. I think my uncle is an amazing coach and I love the guys on that team. It was just kind of a gut instinct that I felt like maybe I needed to be somewhere else. And yeah, really, that's really the only way I can describe it. I liked the idea of going to Georgia and being surrounded by some of my old high school opponents and JD and Mason, and know Hamilton really well. So I think maybe a change of scenery was something that was in my mind. But ultimately led to me committing to Georgia and transferring to Georgia. And I guess June, early part of June, I've known Mookie DeMoss for a long time, and he's been awesome in my last couple months, just kind of helping me through this little slump and just kind of gaining some confidence back and start striping it again. And I really like him a lot, and I really like the guys on the team, and I'm really excited for our next year, but couldn't be more grateful for my time at Clemson. And even though it was a tough year, I think in the long run, I'm going to be really grateful for it and look back at it as a time for growth. And but yeah, I'm grateful for last year, even though it didn't go according to how me or probably other people thought it was going to go.
1: Well, how did your dad and your uncle handle the news of your transfer?
0: I'd say it started with my dad. I started talking to my parents when it kind of came into my mind, and then pretty quickly after that I told my uncle and my assistant coach, just because I didn't want to blindside them with anything. Right. And I told them before I told any of my teammates, because I didn't want to affect the way that any of them were going to play. So it was kind of just the thing that was like, it's in my mind and I'm not really sure what's going to happen, but this is just something that I feel like may happen. And it's something I'm praying a lot about and talking to my parents a lot about. And that's really what it was. I mean, talked to about my parents and one other guy named Stephen Bunn, who –

0: leads the Bible studies on tour, who is probably my dad's best friend, and I'm really close with him. And we really just talked through the whole thing, talked through the pros and cons, because there were a lot. And I mean, it's definitely the biggest decision I've ever made. So wanted to make the right one and what felt right. And so, but my dad's been great. He's been great through the whole process. I mean, so is my mom. I mean, really everyone and my uncle. And when I officially told him that I was leaving, I mean, he took it amazingly, probably better than I handled it. I mean, I was a lot more emotional than he was in that conversation. Just cause I felt like I was letting him down, but, it really didn't feel like that from him. So, I mean, that just shows his maturity, shows his faith, and just who he is as a person. And yeah, I'm very happy to call him my uncle, and very just everything went really smoothly, a lot more smoothly than I think people maybe interpreted it to go. But yeah, it was definitely one of the hardest things I've ever had to do. So not the easiest decision.
1: Right. I can understand that. And obviously your dad and uncle handled that tremendously. And you're very mature to make those kind of a decision, especially leaving your uncle and where your dad went to school. So Mookie has been a good friend. You've played against the other guys on the UGA team. Is that one of the big reasons why you chose UGA?
0: Yes. Yeah, definitely. There was no other places I was going to go. It was either stay at Clemson or go to Georgia. And those were the biggest reasons why I felt like just being in that environment was going to be great for me. And you know, I really like Athens a lot, and a lot of my high school buddies go to school there, so it's fun to have non-golf friends there too. Just kind of makes me feel a little more at home. And I'm really excited to represent Georgia and grow as a person and as a golfer over the next few years. I think I have a lot to improve on in both categories. And I'm really excited to just take it day by day and, you know, approach it simply and consistently and try to get better. And ultimately, you know, have the chance of competing for championships, SEC championship, obviously in Sea Island, and then national championships. Our team's going to be good for the next 4 years or 3 years, however long I stay. And, you know, I'm really excited to compete for championships and just grow as a person and a golfer alongside those guys and just have a lot of fun and then ultimately be prepared to play at the next level. So it's my goal.
1: So that's kind of what you want to achieve as you go through UGA. What does the fall look like at University of Georgia for you, Jackson?
0: I say the fall. Yeah, I think, again, it's just kind of a learning experience. I think, I mean, through this last year, I've kind of just learned it. I mean, I had a lot of expectation on me going into Clemson and obviously was hurt, but I think I could have handled it better. I think I could have been less emotional about failures and, you know, little slumps. I think really just knowing now that all you can do is really control what you can control and have fun with it every day. So I think just looking forward to being competitive and putting in the work and just take, you know, enjoying that really and not really feeling like it's a burden. Just looking forward to go put in the work this fall and hopefully be able to be in that lineup and win some golf tournaments. That's the goal.
1: How's your health now, Jackson? Are you back to where you think you can start playing competitively and play the way you want to?
0: Oh, yeah, I'm 100% healthy. My body feels good. I'm trying to build some muscle right now to kind of get in the spots that I want to get in my golf swing. It's still not really exactly where I want it to be yet, but it's getting a lot closer, and I'm finally doing the right things every day. It's taking a little bit of time to figure out kind of what I need to do. And it's just really small stuff, but just kind of doing the small stuff every day. But yeah, I'm definitely in good health and ready to play some good golf again. I'm excited.
1: So one of the things in golf, and I heard you talk about it with your freshman year, you were kind of, you know, in a quandary, you were kind of frustrated. How do you handle frustration? Is that tough at this stage of your life?
0: Yeah. I mean, I'm, you know, 19 years old and I'm, you know, I feel like,

0: I'm definitely still learning a lot, and I probably will for the next really until for probably for the next 20 years, especially with golf and stuff.
1: If
0: So,
1: not more,
0: yeah, I think it's definitely new. I think it's new stuff. I mean, dealing with frustration's tough. But I feel like the only way to kind of learn how to deal with it is to be presented with tough situations and trying to kind of spin hard situations into, opportunities to learn from them. And I think just kind of viewing them that way, I feel like I spent a lot of time, especially my first semester when I was hurt, and definitely in my second semester when I was playing poorly, just kind of dwelling in those tough scenarios, kind of being like, woe is me, but that just doesn't do you any good. So I think really all you can do is have a good attitude and control what you can control. And just, I mean, it's as simple as that. It's trying to keep it as simple as possible.
1: Well, last fall, you also had an opportunity to play in a PGA Tour event in Myrtle Beach with your dad. How was that for you, you and your dad playing in the same PGA Tour event?
0: Yeah, that was an awesome week. That was really a highlight of my junior golf career. I think everything had kind of peaked to that moment. I had a lot of good stuff going for me. I was about to graduate from high school. I think I graduated the next week and was kind of excited about that and all the festivities that come with that. And then a couple months before, I played in the Sage Valley tournament and had a great chance to win, coming down the last few holes, and then obviously had the tournament there in Myrtle Beach with my dad. So I had a lot of stuff to look forward to that last semester of high school. And I just remember it being a great time, really fun. And that week was awesome. Everything kind of went the way that I kind of wanted it to. Wish a few more putts would have dropped. It could have been an awesome week. But I remember striping it, hitting it great off the tee box and hitting it far and straight and hitting a lot of greens and chipped in my first day and just playing great coming down the stretch on Friday at a time I was really nervous and playing in front of people. It was really cool. Definitely something I'll remember for a while, just handling the pressure and really just being super. I was very comfortable the whole week. I played a practice on Monday and didn't play great, drove it pretty bad, didn't hit it great, and it was kind of uncomfortable. And was like, hey, this is going to be tough, but found a little swing feel on Tuesday morning and just kind of ran with it and just felt really comfortable the whole week. So it was definitely great. It was an awesome week.
1: All right, looking back on your freshman year at Clemson, what would you say now to yourself back then as far as going through that rough freshman year at Clemson?
0: It's a good question. I haven't really thought about that, but I would say, I mean, obviously there's technique stuff that I kind of know now, but I mean, I would say for the most part, just switching. I think I had a tendency of kind of switching things. If something didn't feel right or wasn't working right, I would kind of switch it. If it was, a piece of equipment or it was a swing feel, something I was working on, and just kind of wanted that immediate success, immediate back to where I was or back to my peak of my game, and just didn't really take the simple, consistent steps. I would say there's just a lot of value in doing the same things every day and finding a system that works. I think that's something Mookie's talks a lot about since I've been with him. And I think just growing in my attitude and my faith are two things that I think are really important day by day too. I feel like those three things together are just the best recipe for success you can have in just daily life. I think having a good attitude and knowing that there's going to be tough times, but really all you can do again is just control what you can control and have a good, work hard every day. It doesn't mean you got to be out there for 5 hours a day. Just doing the same things every day and being confident in what you're doing and just not being as emotional when you fail. I think those are probably the biggest things that I've learned through this last year. So
1: Great lesson. Great lesson. Well, Jackson, thank you for taking the time to talk with us. I appreciate it. Good luck at UGA, man.
0: Yes, sir. Thank you so much. Thanks for interviewing me.
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4: 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It's Ben Crenshaw.
5: Ben Crenshaw. As we say in Hawaii, you demand. Thank you so much for opening the show for me. It's awesome. We're going to have a partly sunny day today. Windward and mocha, frequent showers in the morning. Isolated showers in the afternoon. On the leeward side, we'll have some, like on a, you know, town side, Honolulu side. Hopefully our side, because we're in a lovely route. Okay. Scattered showers in the morning, isolated showers in the afternoon, high between 85 and 90, and the winds out of the northeast, 15 to 20 miles per hour. If you want to play tomorrow, partly cloudy is the forecast. Leeward, isolated showers during the day. Windward and mocha, scattered showers, highs between 85 and 90, lows 71 to 76. Doesn't that sound good? On the Big Island, partly sunny, that is today. Windward side, frequent showers through the day, slight chance of thunderstorms in the afternoon. On the leeward side, more like scattered showers, a slight chance of thunderstorms in the afternoon. But locally, heavy rainfall is possible on Hawaii Island, the high between 84 and 89. And again, the winds are out of the northeast, 15 to 20. If you'd like to play around, here there's at Makalei. This is on Hawaii Island. There's an 836, a 940, and a 1010. Jacques and Jill are out on the golf course together. We've got one closure. Poipu Bay is closed. They're renovating the pro shop. They're working on the greens. They reopen on Monday. Kauai Lagoons has a 926 and a 1030. Oahu, Pearl at Kalaau'au, there is a 908, a 1048, an 1128, and the swinging skirts. They're on the course. Hawaii Kai has a 9 o'clock and a 1022 and an 1108. Turtle Bay, the Sand Dollars. They're out there on the golf course. Yes, that's what they call themselves. 836, 920, and 1102 open. Rojo Wine Country Club, 832, 936, 1030. Bayview, we've got a 922, 1130, and a 1030. And Eva Beach has a 906 and a 1008. Now let's go to Maui. Maui, Wailea, Gold Course. By the way, it's the plumbers versus the electricians. That sounds like something I'd really like to watch. Plumbers versus electricians. It's going to be down and dirty. 10:10, there's a tee time. 10:20, there's a tee time. And an 11:30 as well. Emerald Course has a 9:50, a 10:50, an 11:20. The Blue Course has a 9:20, a 9:30, a 10:20. And Maui Nui, there's an 8:48, a 9:26, and a 10:52. And the Car Guys, they're on it. Oh, by the way, for the Fokama'aina rate, because it's the second day after aeration, it's $75. So that's for Kama'aina. Now, yes, the show today, Michael Patrick Shields is taking us on a tour, a fabulous tour. Claude Brousseau, Master PGA Teaching Professional. We're going to learn how to play this game. John Peter Hagen, he's been on the West Coast going to every one of the tournaments, and boy, there have been a lot. And Mark Rolfing, analyst and commentator, NBC Golf Channel, he's with us. We're going to talk about, Century, Maui, after this. My name is Danielle Tucker, and this is The Golf Club.
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7: Mark Rolfing, Golf Channel NBC Sports, golf commentator, analyst, member of the Hawaii Golf Hall of Fame, inducted in the year 2000. 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And he serves as a golf ambassador for MD Anderson Cancer Center, advocating for sun safety, cancer prevention within the golf community. He's host of Golf Hawaii Travel and Global Golf Adventure. You know, and then I had this, and he'll be the lead when the century comes to town in 2026. Welcome into the clubhouse, Mark Rolfing.
8: Well, good morning, Danielle. How are you? It's been quite a week out there, hasn't it? I'm on my way to the Ryder Cup tomorrow in New York, which I really believe is going to be one of the great sporting events of our entire lifetime.
7: Yes.
8: So I'm totally looking forward to that, and I'm also looking forward to kind of moving on a little bit mentally from, you know, everything that we've had to deal with the whole century announcement this week.
7: Yes, absolutely. Now I got to ask you, okay, before we go backwards, let's go forwards. You know, at the Ryder Cup, is the crowd the 13th man in this game?
8: It could be, but the crowd, New York crowd, can turn on you very quickly. So if you're not performing as the players, and if there's problems out there, I think it could turn very, very fast. So the Americans are going to start with an advantage, but Friday morning, the foursome session is the most important session of the entire Ryder Cup, and if something were to happen and Europe would get out to a fast start, which is what they did in Rome, I think that crowd could turn.
7: Wow, fickle, huh? Just a little fickle.
8: Yeah, they're rabid fans, the New York fans, and they love their winners, they hate their losers, they hate their complainers. You know, it's going to be great, and Friday morning is going to be totally chaos. So the President of the United States is going to be there. We saw what happened.

0: when he went to the U.S. Open in New York a couple of weeks ago. It was just total chaos, you know, and delayed people getting in, and it was a very difficult situation. So Friday morning is going to be interesting at the Ryder Cup, and I hope it comes off without a hitch so that the Americans can maintain what I think is a pretty big home field advantage to start with.
1: Yeah, absolutely. And what position are you in?
0: I'm going to be doing live from the Ryder Cup. Cool. So my first show is on Tuesday. We're on early in the morning out in Hawaii, but these are four-hour days, and we have shows that go, you know, all the way up until the opening ceremonies on Thursday afternoon. So I've got almost 14 hours of live programming without a shot being struck.
1: Wow.
0: So there's going to be a lot of speculation, a lot of talk about the pairings and who's doing this and who's doing that. And then starting on Friday, I am with the featured match. So I start doing live golf on Friday.
1: Woo! Then you're on the course in the midst of it all.
0: I'm actually going to be in the booth doing the featured match.
1: Okay. Yeah, you know, wow, okay. Let's go backwards, but going forwards at the same time. Because in the beginning of the conversation about Kapalua and the condition of the greens and the fairways, it was, we're going to get the water and we're going to be able to water. And then it turned out that they didn't get the water and they weren't able to water. And the PGA Tour came over and inspected and said, you can't play the, no, can't use this golf course. And then Century stepped in and made a wonderful statement because it was like the floor dropped out from underneath us, and certainly under Maui. They have been the recipient of great generosity from Century Insurance, have they not?
0: Well, they really have. Century has adopted Maui as a connected community, and no matter what happens with the future of this tournament, Century is going to be totally involved on that island for many, many years to come. You know, they are disappointed, obviously, in the decision, as am I. I really don't believe that it had to happen the way it did. I think the whole issue was the uncertainty created for the PGA Tour about whether or not the course would be ready. It was a very uncertain situation. And the PGA Tour just couldn't take the chance, and I understand that. Having said that, I think this issue has been on the table for months and months. This was not just something that all of a sudden popped up in the middle of the summer that we have a drought there.
1: Mm-hmm.
0: The drought has been going on for a long time, and I really feel like we could have addressed the situation a little more seriously early on to come up with a solution, and that didn't happen for whatever reason, and so now here we are. I will tell you this, Century feels strongly that they want to have a tournament someplace, and I agree with them because with the way the schedule is working in the world of golf and the way that the global game is changing, you don't want to lose your spot. And I'm really thinking they're going to try to do whatever they can with the PGA Tour to figure out how to have an interim stop this coming January.
1: So they'd play somewhere, not known yet where, but then they would come back when the conditions were right for the PGA Tour to play at Kapalua.
0: We all hope so. Look, I can tell you this. This is not going to be the end of big-time professional golf on Maui by any means. It's just too good a place, and there is so much need within the community to have that happen. We've been playing professional golf there since, 1982, so a long, long time. And we've got wonderful venues all over the island, and I'm totally convinced that there will be big-time golf back on Maui. It's just a question of what it is and when. It's going to be a very, very difficult year for a number of the charities. I look at some of them, the smaller charities that I was involved with back in the 80s and 90s, and they rely totally on this tournament money, you know, for their budget for an entire year. So it's going to be really tough on them, but I really think it's been a great run, and we need to look ahead, not back. There's a lot of blaming and finger pointing and all that going on right now, and none of that is not going to do us any good at all. What's going to do us good is really say to ourselves, we've got to make this happen again. You know, we started it from scratch in 1982. We can do it again.
1: Yeah.

0: Yes, you know, that's over. That finger pointing thing, and I don't want to do that. And what I loved was the statement from Century Insurance. Century is not leaving Kapalua. Its sponsored PGA tournament, the Century, will not be held there in January 2026 because of the severe drought conditions and related water conservation efforts. And following the PGA Tour's announcement, Century Insurance released a statement from Stephanie Smith, the Chief Marketing and Brand Officer and Chief Golf Partnership Officer. That statement said, Century expressed support for the PGA Tour's decision, citing challenges from the ongoing drought. They emphasized their connection to the Maui community, stating it remains a Century community, like their hometown. Century's also highlighted their continued support for Maui independently of the tournament's location. Century's title sponsorship agreement and the PGA Tour is in place through 2035. So as you're saying, Mark Rolfing, there are many beautiful golf courses where a tournament could be held. The question is, you know, are they ready? Are they hard enough? Are they tough enough? Do you have any, you know, just guesses or ideas about what is a tough enough golf course?
1: Well, as of right now, I would say the answer to that question is no. I don't think there's a golf course anywhere in the world, hardly, that could all of a sudden, with 2.5 or 3 months to go, say, oh, we're good enough to host a PGA Tour event. If they had been, that probably would have been a venue for a PGA Tour event. Now, having said that, give a little bit of time to a place to add some length, particularly to some of the great resort courses in Hawaii. That can be done. There's a lot of space on a lot of our courses. The other thing about the PGA Tour that you have to remember is that when we built the Plantation course, and that was in 1987, so a mighty long time ago, we built it for one reason, and one reason only, and that was to host a PGA Tour event. We had been holding an unofficial event for years, but there was the opportunity to get an official PGA Tour event, the Tournament of Champions, and that course was built for it. And half the money, Danielle, half of the money that was spent on the entire construction and everything else of the course was getting it into a condition where there was enough space to host a PGA Tour event. And the big space is just not there at most of our resort courses. So that's where if somebody were to want to host a PGA Tour event, or if, you know, there was some discussion about coming back and playing someplace, I think the facilities would be more important, actually, than the course.
0: Ah, yes, like facilities including hotels, where the guys could easily be with their families if they wanted, and then get to the course easily, so it wasn't some long commute.
1: Yeah, I'm not as worried about the hotels as I am. Like, where are you going to put the TV compound? You need acres of acres to put a TV compound someplace.
0: Wow.
1: You can't have a situation where you have only one road into a clubhouse and one road out with the kind of, you know, fan base that you're going to have, and just there has to be lots of access in and out for vendors and all kinds of things that just typically a resort course wouldn't have.
0: Yeah.
1: And so, but having said that, we've got some great owners of resorts around Hawaii, and I think even in the last week there's been a lot of discussion about, wow, okay, we got to really focus now on the future for golf in Hawaii and where are we headed here, and number one priority is to do whatever we can to make Sony successful and save that event.
0: Thank you.
1: And keep that event going, and then figure out what are we going to do with the week before Century.
0: Yeah, I'm so glad you said Sony. I wrote down Sony right where you were. You know, how is Sony going to be able to handle the cost has been kind of split between the two of bringing all the equipment over, at least. That's my impression. What's the status for Sony? Are they going to be able to handle this increase in costs?
1: The answer is yes.
0: Okay.
1: There are going to be some increased costs. And you could possibly see a different way of producing Sony. A lot of the PGA Tour

0: is being produced in Stamford, Connecticut. That's where I go sometimes. I just think that the single most important thing for the Sony situation is to try to get this contract renewed with Sony as the title sponsor, because their contract expires in 3 months.
1: Oh.
0: The day after this Sony Open, their contract is done. So it's already late to not have a re-up on that. But, of course, they are concerned with the future and what is going to happen with what has happened at Century.
1: Yes.
0: And the reality is that, you know, that is going to have an impact on the Sony field. The single most important thing for us, I think, is that if the first tournament of the year is in Hawaii at Sony, we have to get ourselves prepared for players coming early. They're just going to have taken 4 or 5 weeks off, and they have to get ready. Now, typically, they go to other neighbor islands or Oahu even, but as you know, the practice facilities around Oahu are limited. Otherwise, driving range is closed now. You know, lots of people went there.
1: Yeah.
0: There just is not a lot of access. And Wailea, typically, the members play right up until the Monday of tournament week. And so I think there's going to have to be some flexibility in order to attract some top players to come and make that their first tournament of the year.
1: Wow. So much is, you know, in the balance. There's a lot to be discussed, and finger pointing and looking back is not something that needs to be done now. It's looking to the future, making good decisions as a group, as a whole, coming together. That needs to be done because, I mean, I was just looking at the numbers. Millions of dollars was generated for Maui, just in general, the businesses, just with the incoming tourist dollars. But the $768,000 or so that Maui charities got from the tournament, that's a huge number, as you were saying earlier. I'd like to kind of cover that a little bit more. $768,000 from Century to the Hawaii charities on Maui.
0: Yeah, I mean, and you look at some of those smaller charities, like the Maui Junior Golf Association, that's pretty much their entire budget for the year, for the entire year,
1: yeah.
0: The money they get from that tournament. So that's going to be extremely difficult. Here's what's important. We have to look at what happened with the water situation on Maui and say we can't do that again, because what happened was a whole series of finger-pointing and accusations and blame for the water issues as opposed to sitting down and creating solutions. And once that finger-pointing escalated to an extreme point, what did we end up? We ended up in a big lawsuit between the owner of the golf course and the owner of the water services. So that is not the way to solve problems and create solutions. So now here we are. And you're absolutely right. It's not the time for finger pointing or saying

0: blaming each other just doesn't get us anywhere. And then the reactions from everywhere is like, oh, my God, we've got to get this together. I mean, one of the things I'm thinking about is the water pipe. It's not a pipe. It's like a flume, as we call them, the flumes that send the water down the mountainside. You know, the flume that serves the water to a lot of places, it just was not in good shape. And so it was losing some of its water off to the sides, and that was, you know, it's a big problem. So we need to fix that. That's a good start.
1: We do. And that's going to cost millions and millions of dollars and take a long time.
0: Yeah, exactly.
1: That system is 100 years old. You know, and it's right there on the corner of the island where I live, so I know that system really quite well. And I think there is a long-term solution, and I think it will be fixed. But in the meantime, I mean, I could see that taking a year or more. And if that's the case, we have to come up with a solution short-term to be able to handle an event if we're interested in handling one down the line. Because if we let this thing go a couple of years or longer because we're fixing the ditch or trying to figure out how to fix the ditch or whatever, then I think we will be in trouble. So the time is now to try to create some alternative solutions to get us to the point where we can dig in and fix that ditch permanently.
0: That's awesome. Thank you. And Century Insurance, I just can't say enough about them. I mean, way back in, First Tee, Youth Development Organization that teaches life skills and helps kids and teens build their strengths and their character through golf. And Century, one of the largest businesses-focused mutual insurance groups in the United States, they went into a partnership that furthers the First Tee mission. And that's the heart of Century. And when they said that our home, their home on Maui is the same as their home in Wisconsin, you know, they feel the same about Maui as they do about their home in Wisconsin. It's home. And that's the beauty of this company and having them working with us to get everything put together, that they've been so, so patient. And
1: yeah, let me end, Daniel, by telling you this. I talk to Stephanie Smith or Pete McParland, pretty much one of them, on an every other day basis, and have for the last month. And I can tell you this. Unequivocally, their attitude has not changed. Their commitment has not changed. Their love for our island, our community, our people has not changed. And that's their nature. That's the kind of people they are. They are good, solid Midwest people, and they're very, very loyal, and they are not going to bail on us, I can tell you that.
0: Awesome. Thank you so much for taking time to talk with me. Have fun. Yes, have. I know it'll be so exciting being at Ryder Cup. I can't wait.
1: It'll be exciting, but it'll only be fun if the U.S. wins, I think.
0: Yeah, okay. Well, it's fun to watch them. You know, I was thinking about asking you about gimmies. Maybe some other time, you know.
1: You got it.
0: Okay. Mark Rolfing, thank you so much. Aloha. We're going to come back right after this. See you again. Play Away, Please, the tale of the sale of golf's greatest icon and the St. Andrews Old Course Starters Box. He's been on the West Coast so much that he's been able to see the Pure Insurance Senior Tour Pro-Am, the Junior Ryder Cup, Asterix Tally next week. He'll be there, USJ Women's Mid-Am. It's just amazing. We're going to talk to him right after this. My name is Danielle Tucker, and this is The Golf Club.
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4: You know, the PGA Tour is taking a break, getting ready for Ryder Cup next week, so nothing from the PGA Tour, but the Walmart Arkansas Championship presented by P&G, Stacey Lewis is competing this week, and she's retiring. 17 years she's been on tour. Her last win was 2020, but she is a 13-time winner, a two-time major championship winner. And she was the last 2 years, she was Solheim Cup captain. She's got a huge heart. She's a wonderful person. At one point when Hurricane Harvey blew through, she wanted to donate all of her winnings to the people impacted by that hurricane. And today I was watching Golf Channel, and she was, the crowd was like right behind her, just like, yeah, you know, doing those, all the things crowds do. And she said she got so emotional she had to go back into the tent and kind of compose herself and come back out to take that crowd spirit and get it behind her all the way. She didn't say that, I added that. But it was really cool to see her so happy and doing so well. John Peter Hagan, author, Play Away Please, The Tale of the Sale of Golf's Greatest Icon. You can find him at jhagan, H-A-G-A-N, J-H-A-G-A-N, at playawayplease.com. He's a real estate developer, an architect, a member at Hazeltine, an apartment in Paris. He's got a few rounds under his belt at the Albatross, Le Golf National. You know, it's not fair. I want an apartment in Paris. How are you doing, John Peter Hagan? Welcome into the clubhouse.
5: Good morning. Good morning. What an introduction. I'll tell you, you were talking to Mark, and you're talking about what I've done in my 85 years of living. But the thing that's fascinating, and the first time I've ever done it, is in the last 5 weeks, and one coming up, I have the opportunity to watch four decades of golfers, from the first tee people and their teens all the way up till the seniors and super seniors who are playing with kids this week at Pebble Beach. It's amazing.
4: Yeah, you're talking, first of all, let's start off with the first tee on Pebble and Spyglass. And those were
5: seniors,
4: right? And the first tee kids were, I think it was 80, paired up with the seniors, and they played the Pure Insurance Senior Tour Pro-Am, with the first tiers.

0: That's right. And they do have a cut. And they do, in fact, last year, Ernie Els and his partner won the whole thing by his 16-year-old partner aced the 17th on Pebble and eagled the 18th.
1: Wow.
0: To get them the title. But the thing that was interesting is that Ernie was 4 under for the tournament on his own ball. She helped him 23 shots.
1: How old was she? 12?
0: She's 16 now. She was 15 last year.
1: Wow, isn't that something? I mean, they learned so much in that. What an impact First Tee has on kids.
0: You're right. And the First Tee kids here, we have a par 3 course on Pebble called Peter Hay, the Hay course, which has been redone by Tiger. And these pros are out there, these senior pros are out there with the kids, and they're having more fun than the kids are.
1: Yeah, it's kind of infectious being around children. you get to be more of a kid. So then there's the Junior Ryder Cup.
0: Next week, yes, that starts Tuesday, and they are playing it on 2 courses out on Long Island. The Bethpage Black, of course, and they're also using an adjacent course in Nassau Country Club. And that's that's juniors again. The number 2 girl in the world, who is from California, last name is Asterix. Which is a Greek word for little gem.
1: Yeah.
0: How's that for a moniker?
1: Yeah, Asterix.
0: But her mother's Greek. But anyway, she's there. And Susie Whaley's the captain of the team.
1: That's a good captain.
0: That's a very good captain. And it looks like as with the Walker Cup 2 weeks ago, Cypress Point, looks like it's going to be an American route, I think.
1: We're always talking about the U.S. route. We have to be careful.
0: Yeah, that's right. Yeah.
1: So the Walker Cup, the U.S. one, and I think Procore, PGA Tour, Scotty Scheffler won. Now we have the Pure Insurance Championship First Tee at Pebble Beach. And are you there?
0: I am. I am here today, and as soon as we're off the air, I'm going to go walk with the kids and their pros, because it is fun to watch them, and they learn so much, and they just swallow up the knowledge and the behavior, and you can tell it from the way the kids with the Walker Cup, of course, were all great. But these kids that are one generation younger have the same attitude. They look the same on the tee. They swing about the same. And the level of maturity that's developed in the world of golf is just something to behold.
1: Yeah, come to think of it, where is the Junior Ryder Cup being played?
0: Junior Ryder Cup?
1: Bethpage?
0: On the course that the real Ryder Cup's being played on.
1: It is, isn't it? Yeah, that's how it is. So,
0: yeah, Bethpage Black out in Long Island, New York.
1: So you won't actually be able to be there, or are you going to fly?
0: No, I won't be there. I won't be there. Let's
1: just put it that way.
0: Next comment.
1: I'm sorry we missed that. What was that again?
0: But, we have the USGA coming out because we have the women's mid-am also here on the Monterey Peninsula at Monterey Peninsula Country Club in 2 weeks, and I think you're going to be talking to Christian Strout.
1: Yes.
0: Who was here for Walker Cup, because the foundation is doing some things that are parallel and in conjunction with First Tee, which is really exciting, and I think your listening audience is going to be happy to hear that.
1: So this is to be announced later information.
0: Yeah, well, it's out, but yes, I think. But I think somebody named Danielle Tucker is getting first go at it.
1: How sweet of you! Thank you so much.

0: But is this like you were talking with me about the first time that you've seen and evaluated competitions back to back over 5 weeks?
1: That's right. Of 4 decades of golfers, you know, the first tee people are youngish.
0: Yeah.
1: You know, barely in their teens.
0: Right.
1: The first tee guys and gals that are playing this week are generally speaking 14 to 16. And then you've got the seniors who are up at Silverado, or their regular tour guys. They're all in their 20s or early 30s. And then the senior tour people who are here now, and some of them are well into their 60s.
0: And they're still playing golf.
1: They're still playing golf.
0: I love it.
1: And they're not using carts.
0: And they're walking.
1: Right.
0: Yeah. The U.S. Women's Mid-Amateur is one of 13 United States Golf Association national championships, first played in 1987. It provides amateur women over the age of 25 an opportunity to compete for a national championship. You have to have a handicap index of 9.4 or lower. So that, I'm out. Have you ever competed in golf? Seriously.
1: I have, but not at the national level. At a regional and local level. But I was always just a journeyman player, nothing of note, let's put it that way.
0: But tell me, what changed inside you when you were just playing golf and then playing golf on a, you know, more robust level?
1: Well, the first golf course I played on, the greens were sand and were covered with oil.
0: Oh.
1: Minnesota. First golf course I was on, there were two people in the tournament. One was Sam Snead and the other was Ben Hogan.
0: Wow.
1: Yeah, and that was, I think it was called the Minnesota Open in the 1950s. And so the transition has been something, and as you know now, the golf courses are all, they all look like the best carpets in the world, and it's been interesting in 80 years to see what's happened.
0: Yes. Well, you got to go back just about two paragraphs. People who are young won't believe what you just said about the sand and the oil. Could you explain what you were saying?
1: The grass, if you will, was really nothing more than, it was a 9-hole golf course, and I think it was in Wilmer, Minnesota, and the farmers would go play on the weekend, and one of them would bring one of his pieces of equipment, and I'm not talking about a sophisticated mower by any stretch,
0: mm-hmm.
1: and they would just kind of level things out, and they put down circles that were filled with sand, and they were oiled because the wind would blow the sand otherwise. So then when you finished putting out and you wiped off your shoes and your ball and your clubs, because they all had oil on them, you laid down a little squirt bottle and you fixed all the oil spots, and then you went to the next hole.
0: No, what, isn't there a word? What is that, that describes? There's a word for that type of green, quote, you know. Yeah, I can't remember what they're called. Oilies or something?
1: If somebody, I remember my dad said, he said, just hit it to the oil spot.
0: There they go. Hit it to the oil spot. You know, if there's a will, there's a way.
1: And that's right.
0: Yeah, if you want to play golf and you're in Minnesota and, you know, all you got is sand and some oil, fine, whatever. It works. Are you playing by the same rules?
1: They were pretty much the same. You know, if you were in a gopher hole or something, you know, you'd move it. But I don't know. I don't remember the first time. It must have been in college that I saw my first rule book.
0: Wow. Yeah. That's wonderful. And did you hear this week that you know, our wonderful Stacey Lewis is retiring after seven.

0: years.
1: Yeah, I did. The emotion, it just has to be something else. She's so emotional anyway and has done so much for golf and particularly women's golf.
0: Yeah. But she hasn't won since 2020. So when I've heard that, I went, yeah, I can see that after 5 years of not winning and you've been on tour 17 years, yeah, you know, maybe, you know, we'll see her again somewhere, somehow. But she's just wonderful. And she, when the crowd was cheering for her, you know, and her, she was playing really well. And so they were all behind her, and she said she felt so emotional that she had to go back into the tent and kind of calm herself, right? You know, it's just...
1: Well, you're absolutely right. And plus, she sees the young kids now. There was a girl on the 18th hole at Pebble yesterday, practice round, who hit her drive 295. She hit a 2-iron from that famous tree. She was just past the tree on the right side, the only tree on the hole.
0: Mm-hmm.
1: She knocked a 2-iron on the green.
0: Oh,
1: sorry, Stacy.
0: John Peter Hagan, author, Play Away Please, The Tale of the Sale of Golf's Greatest Icon. And I can't wait because he's working on a trilogy starting with Pebble Beach and Other Chance Encounters, the novel. Plus, he's finishing his second book for Random House, Pebble Beach and Other Fables.
1: Right.
0: Yes. John, thank you.
1: Thank you. Play well.
0: Play well, and we'll talk soon. Aloha.
1: Aloha.
0: Coming back, Claude Bruce, EGA Master, Director of Player Development, Wailea Golf Academy, after this. My name is Danielle Tucker. This is The Golf Club.
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13: 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He's a Vision 54 coach, Aimpoint certified, ranked number one, 2024-2025, best teacher in the state of Hawaii by Golf Digest since 2019. As a matter of fact, ranked number one teacher of the state, teacher in the state of Hawaii by Golf Digest, and it's just amazing how you do it. Claude, you're on the road and you're teaching, and then you're. How was your trip to the mainland?
14: It was fantastic. Thank you very much for having me, Danielle.
13: Absolutely.
14: Yes, so I went to Montreal. I'm from Quebec, Canada, and I grew up a little bit outside of Montreal, and it was fantastic. I had the opportunity, because of a good friend of mine, André Malte, I was able to play the Royal Montreal, where they host the last President's Cup. It was fantastic.
13: Wow. That's cool. That is wonderful. You know, you can think of yourself as being in, you know, the President's Cup. And now for the putt that wins the... Yeah. But you are the Open de France. Is that being played right now? I think it is, isn't it?
14: Yes, it is, Danielle. And then something different this year, because right after the last edition, they closed the course because they have a... the line 18 of the metro of Paris that will go there.
13: Yes.
14: So they had to close the course. Then, but it will be back there next year. Then this year it's, so they really affected the whole 4, 5, and 6. And then, you know, it's such a small world, the golf world, because the, it's Tally Golf Design, with Russell Talley that is responsible to redesign. And believe it or not, Danielle, I work with this guy to design the Short Game Golf Academy that I built with Jean-Claude Forestier in 2009. So it's kind of interesting just to see how golf is such a great lifestyle and open opportunity.

0: and all that. So just to tag along with your two previous guests, Thirsty is a great organization, and for the people of Maui wants to, we are partner with Thirsty. In fact, the session will start in 10 minutes here at Walia Golf Academy. So it's just fantastic. So the Open this year will be at Saint-Nom-la-Bretèche, and that course had host the French Open before, and three times. The first time was in 1965, then they did it in 69 and 82. And it's a place where they had very important tournament in the past. Like they had the Trophée Lancôme, that's a big tournament in Europe, from 1970 to 2003. And then they had the World Amateur Team Championship in 22. And they had, because the Ryder's Cup is coming, so they had kind of a similar to the Prison Cup, if you want. Back then they called that the CV Trophy in honor of CV Ballesteros. So they did that 2009, 2011, and 2013. So it's a great course. In fact, they have two courses, and it's interesting. They will use, I think it's 11 holes from the red course, and they will use the rest of the holes from the blue course.
1: Well, what city is this nearby? Is it just about 25 kilometers from Paris?
0: Yes. It's just like, it's not a lot further than, let's say, the National is from, let's say, the center of Paris. Yeah, it's in Saint-Nom-la-Bretèche. That's the name of that little community. It's very close to Versailles.
1: Yeah.
0: So it's about 25 kilometers from downtown Paris, I will say.
1: Wow, that would be an awesome, like, trip. Fly to Paris, be able to play these tournaments, go to all of the sites in Paris, and then I'm just going to Saint-Nom-la-Bretèche. So it's S-A-I-N-T, Saint, N-O-M, La, and then it's B-R-E-T-H-E-C-H-E. And that's the name of the golf course, right?
0: Yes.
1: Yes, that's the name of the. What does that mean in English?
0: Oh, but it's just the name of the I don't know. They have it's just the name of the city. I don't know what it means in English. It will be like, you know, calling I don't know another city.
1: Okay.
0: I don't know I don't know if there is any specific. It's just an area. I don't know that.
1: Ah, okay. So but a lot of golf courses do that too. When they're doing a big event, they'll take, you know, the blue course and then red course, and it comes together, and it's a little bit more challenging. So they're using 11 holes on the red, 7 holes on the blue, and that's for the Open de France. And I bet you want to be there. Are you going?
0: No, I'm not going that. I just came from Montreal, so I need to teach a little bit. But I have been at Saint-Nom-la-Bretèche during the CV Trophy for the 3 years they hosted it. I was there 2009, 11, and 13. So, and I had good friends. Unfortunately, she passed at 31. She was a player on the LPG on the European Ladies Tour. That was a member there, a good friend of mine. So, but I've been at the Saint-Nom-la-Bretèche. Great place.
1: Great place.
0: Great.
1: Good.
0: Oh yes.
1: So if Claude Brousseau recommends it, it's a great place to go play some golf, enjoy Paris, and have a wonderful time. So let's go. Speaking of having a wonderful time, if you're going to go play golf, you know, and have a wonderful time, you need to have some quick tips on how to play better golf. And that's what Claude Brousseau is all about. And I love, what's the most important factor for distance, Claude?
0: It's making sure that you strike the ball in the middle of the club face. And unfortunately, Danielle, too many people, and then the second factor, I will just finish on that. So the most important one is striking the ball in the middle of the club face. The next one is speed, so the clubbed speed. So unfortunately, there's not enough golfers that are aware that the priority when they want to hit the ball further, they need to have better skill at striking in the middle of the club face. Now, there is a very easy way to check that. You don't need, because not everybody has a, let's say, a fly scope or a TrackMan or any a quad or any device like that. The regular people like you and me who just play golf and your listener, but here's the solution. Just go at any pharmacy and buy Dr. Scholl's spray powder and just spray it in on the club face.
1: Oh, fabulous.
0: Then this way, Danielle, when the ball contact the club face or the face contacting the ball, it will leave an imprint so you know where you hit on the club face.
1: That's perfect, because that's always the question. I know.
0: Yes, correct, Danielle. And then when you provide yourself the correct feedback, you can improve faster.
1: Yeah.
0: That's the idea. It's interesting. I had a gentleman yesterday. He says, he's 64, but he says, just for my fun in life, I would like to hit the ball 300 yards. I said, well, that's good. But and then I asked him, what is the most important factor? And then he didn't know it. So golfer will work on the wrong thing, I call that. You know, we need to work on first hitting the middle of the club face with every club.
1: All right. So, see, just remember that. And go out to get your Dr. Scholl's spray powder for your club face so you know exactly where that ball hit. Now, the problem is, some people don't know what they've done wrong, that they can't get to the club face.
0: Correct, Danielle. But it always starts with good fundamentals, so you need to make sure that your ball position is where it's supposed to be. Your body should be in an athletic posture. You need to hold the club efficiently. And it's a good thing to aim to a target also, because golf is a target game.
1: Good point. Just don't hit it anywhere. Now, you know, for a lot of folks who may be listening, that you can take one or two lessons with a teacher. You don't have to take 10.
0: That's correct, Danielle. That's correct. And then all the good coaches will tell you, okay, you need cake, at least take one lesson. Then see if the communication between the coach and you makes sense, and then it has to be simple. And then you need to have time to integrate the concept or the new skill you want to have before you take the next one. So it's a teamwork, Danielle. It's I often use, let's say you want to build muscle. You will go at the gym. You will have a personal trainer. Okay, your bicep won't get big in 1 hour. It's a process. So take lesson, go and integrate that, because the golfer has to own the information in their body and mind. Then just take another one on other aspects of the game, because the game is very counterintuitive. And most of the time, golfer they all want to improve, but they work on the wrong thing to improve faster.
1: Counterintuitive. You've said that before, and I thought, we should really explain that.
0: Okay, let me explain it. Thank you. You know I love to do that, Danielle. So, as an example, the most counterintuitive thing is golfer, most of them attempt to go underneath the ball. This is totally non-functional. You see, then when I say it's counterintuitive, the golfer brains is telling them, I need to go underneath the ball, so they move the club in a fashion, we call that scooping, to lift the ball. That doesn't work. But the brain says, I need to go underneath. Now, how you correct that? The club has to travel down on the ball, not underneath. As an example, if we use another sport, Danielle, how often, if you play tennis, that you want to go underneath the ball? Zero, because the ball will go straight up in the air, will never go on the other side of the net. So I'm using analogy.

0: or image like this, like if you play soccer, Danielle, would you ever think going underneath that ball on the ground?
1: No.
0: Of course not. You will break your ankle and the ball will not get airborne. So the golf, that's what I mean, counterintuitive, is one example with that. You do not want to go underneath the ball. You want to go on the ball.
1: Okay, so if I want to make a divot, you know, like those really cool things that guys can do when they're really good at this game, so that's where you go down onto, you go down to the earth, but in the process of taking that club into the earth, you're hitting the ball at the same time, but it's not, it's different.
0: Yes, let me explain, Danielle. Here's the line. You want to strike the little ball, the white ball, and then the big ball, the earth, on the target side of the ball. The divot do not start at the ball. It start, I would call that, on the target side of the ball. It, let's say in front of the ball, because the lowest point in the swing, Danielle, we're talking irons here, obviously. We're not talking driver. So with the irons, the hybrid, the lowest point in the arc of the swing will happen in front of the ball, meaning on the target side of the ball. If you are a right-handed player, that will be on the left side of your body.
1: Okay. So, you know that you just confused a bunch of people. Because
0: oh, sorry. That was not the goal.
1: So, when I bring that club down...
0: Yes.
1: I should be on the what side of the ball?
0: Okay. Sorry, Danielle. Let me be more clear. I'm talking about the club coming. Let's say you got your normal address position. And I'm talking only about how the club traveled to the ball.
1: Yes.
0: We're talking about the club coming downward.
1: Yes.
0: On the back of the ball.
1: Yes.
0: So okay.
1: Yes.
0: Then after that, the club is not done traveling down after when it strikes the ball.
1: Yes, yes.
0: The club will hit the ground on the target side of the ball.
1: Yeah, and that's how you get those fabulous divots, which you have
0: correct
1: to place.
0: Yes, yes.
1: Yes, you have to pick it up and put it back down, and then it'll grow back together again.
0: Yes, or here in Hawaii we use sand, you know, in the golf cart that you use, there is a bottle of sand. You just put sand.
1: Where the grass came out.
0: Do
1: they go back in, do the superintendent or the guys who are working on the course, do they go and do anything special to those holes that we've made?
0: Most of the places, yes, they may have a team, especially on the tee box first, they will re-sand. We use the sand because the divot, let's say the piece of grass that is flying are not growing back here.
1: Okay.
0: We put sand instead. And yes, the maintenance will do that.
1: Thank you. Another quick tip to play better golf would be the most important factor for distance is contacting the ball in the middle of the club face?
0: Yes, it is.
1: Okay. How do I do that?
0: Well, that's a, that's a good question, Danielle, to explain on the radio.
1: I know.
0: Best way to do that, Danielle, is get a golf coach, and he will explain to you how to do it. So, but to answer your question rapidly, Danielle, it's the club has to travel on a downward path on the ball. And then you control the club face, in the club its face, with your hands and wrists. So you need to know how to get your hands and wrists in the correct position when the club contact the ball.
1: Perfect. But, and don't forget your Scholes, Dr. Scholes.
0: Correct.
1: Put your spray powder on there before you do all that. You'll see. Now, avoidance of three putts is actually where I wanted to go, but I made a mistake.
0: Okay,
1: thank you. You were talking about Ricky Fowler and avoiding three putts. Give us a little bit more. How do we do that? Avoid them.
0: Yes, yes. So avoiding, why it's important to avoid three putts? Because the fastest way to decrease your score is not doing three putts. Okay?
1: Yeah.
0: I did.

0: I wanted to give you some numbers there, because the players and the people who listen to us right now, if they were better at not doing three pots, let's say if you're a handicap of 15, you will make more than three pots per round.
1: Wow.
0: Think about that.
1: Yeah.
0: Then the skill to get better at three pot, I will get to that, is very easy to train on that. And then you can train in your place with that, with a putting mat at the facility as well. But let's go just to give an idea of the people listening now. Okay, Ricky Fowler did only three pots 20 times while he played 1,386 holes.
1: Wow.
0: Think about that.
1: That's incredible.
0: Yes, yes. It's incredible. Then, so the people listening right now, they can get really good at not doing three putts if they practice it, okay? So how would you practice it?
1: Yes.
0: Just to give you another stat, it's interesting. The average PGA Tour player will make three putt only once every two rounds.
1: Oh, good.
0: Yeah, yeah. That's quite different than the handicap players of 15 that make three per round. Okay. All right. So now, Daniel, how that the listener can get better?
1: Yes.
0: It's, let's say, when you train on your lag putt distance, do not practice with a hole. Why? Because the further you are from the hole, the less chance you have to make the putt, and then you will think you're not good. So here's my recommendation. Put a bottle of water on the green somewhere. So then put some balls, let's say, at 10, 15, 20, 30 feet, and then do a practice swing, keeping your eyes on the bottle of water, then do the putt looking at the ball and see how close that ball can stop to that bottle of water.
1: Oh, interesting.
0: Okay?
1: Yes.
0: Then to get the next level to that is do few putts while you're putting, Daniel. Your eyes will keep your eyes on the bottle of water. So your visual system will command your muscular system to know how big the stroke need to be. So that will be for lag putt.
1: Yes.
0: Okay.
1: Yes.
0: Now, quick, because I'm sure we're running out of time soon. So for the three-footer now, you need to be really, really, really good at three-footer, because just to give you an example on that, I almost fell off my chair when I read this one, okay? Get good at 3 feet. From 2004 to 2006, Tiger Woods had 1,466 attempts of putting from 3 feet. Do you know how many he missed?
1: I only know because you told me. But you know,
0: three
1: times.
0: Three out of 1,500. Let's round up. This is amazing. And then
1: yes.
0: Brendan Todd on the tour at 24.
1: Yes.
0: Was 100%, eight players on the tour, Colin Morikawa was one of them,
1: uh-huh.
0: Eight players on the tour, Daniel, were 100% success from 3 feet.
1: It's amazing.
0: Think about that.
1: Yeah, I know.
0: So, but your listener can be maybe not at that level, but think of how complicated it is to move the putter for the ball to go only 3 feet.
1: Yeah,
0: not that complicated.
1: No, no.
0: So how would you practice? Quick. So what you do, you find a straight uphill putt at your course, okay,
1: uh-huh.
0: 3 feet. Then from there, put a marker on the ground. Let's say like if you were marking your ball, straight putt, 3 feet. Let's see if you, and do your routine and see if you can make 10 in a row. That will help you to get good at 3 feet. Then to the next level, to be more like playing golf, let's say you have 9 attempts of 3 feet when you play. So put 9 balls on clockwise around the hole, only 3 feet. Then go and do one ball, next ball, next ball, next ball, and see how many you will make out of 9. Awesome. If you want to add pressure, you start, because when we play, it's real. So when you will start, let's say, the first ball, it goes in the hole, you keep going. Second go in the hole, you keep going. You miss the third one, you have to start at the first ball.
1: Over again.
0: Uh-huh. Yes.
1: We are K-O-R-L, Y-N-I, Honolulu. Claude Rousseau, you always come up with the most interesting ideas, easy ideas to improve our game, and I really appreciate the time you spend with us. Claude Rousseau is a PGA Master Professional. He is Director of Player Development, Wailea Golf Academy, at the Wailea Golf Club on Maui. As he says, go take a lesson. One lesson, just start. Thank you, Claude.
0: Thank you, Danielle, for the privilege to be on your show. Oh, aloha.
1: Aloha. We'll be back. My name is Danielle Tucker, and this is The Golf Club.
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1: Wow. Michael Patrick Shields, my travel guru extraordinaire, Hollywood insider, home based in Beverly Hills. He's a radio talk show host. He's an author. He's a travel writer. He's host of Michigan's Big Show with Michael Patrick Shields, award-winning, syndicated, a rare bipartisan talk show. 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

0: and he's also known for his excellent books. He's written books with Larry King, Arthur Hills, Ben Wright, Donald Trump. He writes for USA Today, The Cigar Aficionado, Golf Magazine, and dozens of other media. You know, I could go for, 20 minutes. Welcome into the clubhouse, Michael Patrick Shields.
1: Well, thank you very much. I'm happy to hear your voice from just across the Pacific here along California's famous Highway 1, the Pacific Coast Highway, which conjures up visions of beautiful scenery, and it should, because it is a beautiful drive, and that's where I am in the sweet spot of it all right now.
0: Wow. And are you on your way to your what is the destination you're headed for?
1: Believe it or not, this is the destination. If you were to go, Danielle, midway between Los Angeles and San Francisco, you would come to a place called San Luis Obispo.
0: Oh, yeah.
1: And you could fly there, even. They call it the slow coast, not necessarily because it's not exciting, but, the pace is slower, and that's awfully nice, but it's because the airport designation is SLO, San Luis Obispo.
0: Yeah.
1: Now, it doesn't mean if you can't fly there, if you're coming from Hawaii and you choose to fly to LAX, you can count on about a four-hour drive to get you to the very north end of the region that we're talking about right now. And it is a delicious wine region with lots to do, lots to taste, and lots to see.
0: And lots to drink, not just taste.
1: Yeah, right on. And these wineries are fantastic. Sometimes if you go to Napa, you say, oh, my gosh, I can't get an appointment for a tasting, or the tastings are very expensive. And then what else is there to do? Because you have varied tastes. And this destination answers it all. It stretches, say, from San Simeon to the north, down through Cambria. You know what's in San Simeon, because even if you've never been there, you've dreamed of going to the Hearst Castle.
0: Yes.
1: And it's one of the things that you can spend a half a day or even just an hour doing if you really want to. And you'd be surprised. I mean, it kind of looks like your house. There are hundreds of bedrooms and giant swimming pools and grand artwork. And it looks like a giant span the ocean.
0: Uh-huh.
1: Not only that, he had his own zoo, William Randolph Hearst.
0: That's right.
1: And while the animals are gone, there are some animals that stayed, and they're called zebras. And the zebras that you see running all around on the giant ranch, on the giant property, are descendants of the original zebras that were brought here. A very fanciful fella, obviously, who spent what is $700 million in 26 years to build the castle. And in today's money, God knows what that would be. But he built it way up on top of the hill, too. So it's quite an achievement and a piece of art.
0: Yes, it's amazing. If you get a chance to go, go, because it really is. I heard the story about the bison got out and, everybody killed each other.
1: Well, hey, what happens at Hearst Castle doesn't always stay there. And You're not going to be staying there either. You're going to be staying at a place more likely down the road where I stayed, Ocean Point Ranch, which was a beautiful little quaint kind of place where you pull up and say, oh, this is going to be easy. They have fire pits outside, and you can walk right across the lane and sit right on the ocean and watch the waves smash up against the rocks.
0: Oh, it is so cool.
1: Beautiful, cool, calm spot. And then if you want to get into that ocean, you just go down to Avila Beach, where they have whale watching tours. I know in Hawaii you have those too.
0: Yeah.
1: But I checked it out anyway, and I couldn't believe it. I was surrounded by sea lions and whales and dolphins. And, the person who guides the tour makes it special. In our case, it was a guy called Captain Frank, and he was so excited. It's like a Broadway show. He's taking people out three times a day. But he was so excited to be able to give us an opportunity to be close to those whales, and it is quite a sight, to be sure.
0: Get to feed them?
1: No, he said you can't touch them. But he did say, Danielle, that there were two women who came, and they got so excited they jumped in. And he said, I think they had too many mimosas, and they had to be fished out. It was from the other captain that owns the operation, and so don't jump in. Because there are great white sharks in there, too. I mean, this is the Pacific off California, not off Hawaii.
0: Yeah, very cold over there. The sharks like cold. Yes, of course.

0: a winery instead. So they found land. They were oil people. They found a land in the Santa Maria Valley, and they built just a triumph of a winery, and it's absolutely astonishing and beautiful, and the scenery all the way down to the sea made the wines nice and the scenery nice. So if you get to go there, I definitely would do it. I had such a nice time there, and you don't want to get eaten by a shark, but if you want to eat, we went to a restaurant called Sea Chest, and I knew you'd get a kick out of this because they take no credit cards, they take no reservations, and it's right on the sea. This is back up in Cambria.
1: Okay.
0: And it's been there a long time, 30 years, but the man who owns it now started as a busser. And now he's a community leader and the owner of the place.
1: That's cool.
0: And outside there's a plaque, because they don't take reservations, that said, you know, I forget his name, but this man set the record arriving early to wait for his bar stool. He got here 13 hours early so that when we opened, he could be on his stool. And you might say, wow, 13 hours, that's a guy who's dedicated. But look down, there's another plaque. Someone came the day before and spent the night.
1: Oh.
0: And then someone came, and it got out of hand until finally they put a big plaque that said, the contest ended when Joe Smith got here 5 days early and put a stop to it all. So thank you very much.
1: Bye-bye.
0: Yeah, that's dedication there. Wow-wee. So that's called the Sea Chest, and a super good spot. And by the way, down there, of course, in the Santa Maria Valley, if you've ever heard of Santa Maria Seasoning and the Red Oak Flame Barbecue, they are trying to rival Texas and trying to rival other parts of the country where they have, you know, known for their barbecue, and they do it in fine fashion. The Hitching Post is the name of the restaurant there that's been very famous for decades for to sample that kind of cuisine.
1: You know, I was trying to keep up with your travel, which is very difficult. Michael Patrick Shields is on the road all the time. That's why I like him on the air with me, because he can tell us where the cool places are to go, you know, just to California. Did you go to the Naughty Oak Brewing Company yet?
0: Probably. And if it wasn't naughty when I got there, it probably was when I left.
1: Thank you.
0: And, you know. But that was a good one, too. The Winestone Inn was the hotel that was down in the Santa Maria Valley in the town that you mentioned.
1: Oh.
0: I didn't know, speaking of beer and naughty,
1: uh-huh.
0: You know, when you think of the Clydesdales, what do you think of?
1: Horses and horses.
0: Budweiser is what you think of.
1: Evil.
0: Here comes the king, here comes the big number one, and they even played football in a Super Bowl ad. You remember?
1: Yes. Oh, no, no.
0: That.
1: All I think about is the horses.
0: Oh, well, then this is the place for you, the Covell Clydesdale Ranch.
1: Yes.
0: You can go and ride the Clydesdale.
1: Oh, God, I'm in heaven.
0: Yeah.
1: Oh,
0: 2,000-pound horses, and it's gentle for people who, you know, are maybe nervous about it, because they move more like semi-trucks than race cars.
1: Correct. Yes.
0: And it's a nice comforting ride up with a view of the sea. And,
1: oh, my
0: God. So you see, it's quite diverse. I mean, they took me to a loofah farm.
1: Oh, a loofah.
0: Yeah. I didn't know.
1: Wait a minute.
0: Grow them in greenhouses, and the ones you get here don't have to go through the fumigation when they come from outside the country. So they're more organic. And I didn't know that people eat loofah.
1: What?
0: You know, before they become a loofah, they're more like a cucumber. I did not know that. And they let them dry out, and if you don't eat it, they let them dry out, and they become loofahs. Who knew?
1: Yeah, and then they become loofahs, and they last forever. Have you? If you have a loofah, you know, it's like, are you ever going to deteriorate? Nope. I'm going to be in your bathroom forever. So you went.
0: The lady said I could put it in the dishwasher if I wanted to.
1: There you go.
0: You know, what a kind of thing that a bachelor does.
1: And apparently it's okay. So let's.
0: No.
1: What about Santa Maria? Did you start Lompoc? I've never thought of going to Lompoc.
0: Not on purpose, anyway. Is that a figurative thing you just said, or a literal thing? I don't know. We'll leave it to the imagination.
1: You know, you sent me an itinerary. I figured, you know, I should bring all this information to the table. La Parisa.

0: Mosima Mission Historic State Park, and it's in Lompoc, California. I thought, wow, I thought there was a jail there, but I didn't. But anyway, where it's
1: well, they do have these trails. This is in Santa Maria Valley. There's a park and a trail where you walk on a boardwalk through these wetlands,
0: uh-huh.
1: and then you get to dunes, and it's like you're on the moon.
0: Wow.
1: You get through the dunes, and you're at the unspoiled beach where you don't see another soul. It's totally natural. And we were told by the sign that there could be mountain lions out there, although it's rare, they say. And what do you know? We saw big old paw prints of a mountain lion in the dunes next to the boardwalk. So, you know, a little bit of creative excitement there and a little bit of nature.
0: Wow. And it's just so much fun. Now, how are you traveling up the coast?
1: Well, that's the thing. If you fly to San Luis Obispo, you can go in this giant range of places that I just mentioned and
0: right.
1: that I'll be writing about in my columns. Very centrally. So it'll be, you know, 1 hour from the top end and then an hour to the bottom end. And so you can make a big week of it if you wanted to. There's plenty to do and plenty to taste and plenty to see. There's a fully female operated winery called Cambria.
0: Oh, yeah.
1: And that's very, very sweet, too. And they use peregrine falcons to chase away the sparrows that might eat the grapes.
0: Wow.
1: You know, they're in the crush right now. If you're in the wine business, you know this is when the fruit's being harvested, and that peregrine falcon is the fastest animal on the planet, so no match for a sparrow or a swallow, and so that's how they protect the grapes. They have a falconer who comes in and brings them in and trains them, and, you know, these are the things. If you're really committed to wine and you're interested to know about it, that is the place.
0: That's fascinating. Incredible.
1: Maybe they could train one of those peregrine falcons to follow you on a golf course and find your ball for you.
0: Thanks.
1: Yeah.
0: Pointing out the obvious. Yes, Danielle needs a falcon to find the ball.
1: At least I didn't say buzzard.
0: You're right. But that was so much fun. Gosh, you know, you go on the most. Where's your next adventure to?
1: London, Venice, Verona, and Milan, all in a matter of 10 days.
0: Oh, yo.
1: Come with me.
0: Yo, I want to go now.
1: You should. It's Red Carnation Hotels in London and the beautiful Londra Palace in Venice, and
0: okay.
1: then we go down to the NH Hotel in Milan. So if I find you at those places, I won't be surprised.
0: Oh, good. Thank you, Michael Patrick Shields. Where can we find you? Where's the best place to go? You know, the A position, travel?
1: I'd say goworldtravel.com or just Google my name and I'll show up in the Gannett newspapers and traveltattler.org.
0: Travel.
1: Find me. I'm findable. Come on and find me and tell me your story.
0: There. Michael Patrick Shields, my travel guru extraordinaire, Hollywood insider. His home base, after all, is, yes, indeed, Beverly Hills. Thank you so much for being with me this morning. I really appreciate it.
1: Mahalo. Clayton Kershaw's last start tonight on the hill at Dodger Stadium. Go Blue.
0: Go. Aloha. All right. We want to welcome the Newtown Driving Range. 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Get them into First Tee. It's the gift that lasts forever. They'll always be comfortable when people say, hey, you want to join us on the course? You got it. They'll know exactly. For self, health,

0: 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You got to put a sign up. Thank you for your mana. May you hit the sweet spot every time. My name is Danielle Tucker, and this is The Golf Club.
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4: Ward Clayton is my guest, and he is the author of a book that has come out in very timely fashion for this year's Masters Tournament. It's called The Legendary Caddies of Augusta National, Inside Stories from Golf's Greatest Stage. Ward, thanks for being here. I appreciate it. Just so everyone knows who's listening, now, we've known each other for a while from the PR world. You do content for Augusta National around the Masters and do a fantastic job with it. You're at Augusta as we're talking right now, as the Masters is unfolding for 2024. What made you decide to write this book, and when did you get the idea to finally do it?
5: 20 years ago, I wrote the first one, the first version of this. What intrigued me, Ryan, was I was a sports editor at the Augusta Chronicle from 91 till 2000. And we did a lot of stories that were historical in nature. And occasionally we'd run into mentions of the caddies, but often it was just by their nicknames. And so I said, well, wow, I wonder what this person's real name is, what their background is, and so forth. And so that was a continuous storyline. And finally, in 1999, at the newspaper, we got a call from Vanessa Peterson Fox, whose dad was Willie Peterson, who caddied for five of Nicklaus's six Masters victories. And she called to say that her father had died in New York and to let us know about this. And so that sort of set that process forward over a 4-year period to try to almost do like an ancestry.com family lineage kind of thing to try to find these caddies if they were still living, if they're family members, friends of that nature. So that started a pretty heavy research period of that time to try to find some of these guys. So I think my main impetus to this was try to give them their due in regard to the job they had done and also who they were off the golf course.
4: For a generation, like I'm almost 41 years old, I kind of am right on that edge of the era when Augusta required Masters contestants to use an Augusta National caddy versus bringing your own. How has that decision affected how caddies are thought of maybe at Augusta National or by the patrons themselves who are attending the tournament?
5: I think the All Black caddy course set the bar. You know, you'd have guys that were terrific at reading people, at reading the greens and yardage. And they did a lot of this without a yardage book. They did it in their heads because they walked the golf course so often. There's an example this week. There's a guy that Tommy Fleetwood's caddy got sick and was not able to come from the UK. So he picked up a guy named Gray Moore. And Gray is a white guy from Augusta, but he's a longtime caddy here. And Tommy, over the last number of years, when he comes to Augusta pre-Masters, always got Gray to caddy for him so he could scout the golf course and say, hey, this green's changed, this tee's changed, you got to watch out for this. So he was already familiar with Gray. So he felt comfortable when his regular caddy was sick to say, oh man, I can lean on Gray to help me out with getting around the golf course. And I think when play ended yesterday, he was 2 under at the turn. So it was a nice choice by him. And I think a lot of people really in this community in particular have really gotten to behind a situation where they're trying to honor a lot of these caddies. So

0: there's a real movement afoot. And I could cite many examples of that. Number one, they got to redo the public golf course, the Augusta Municipal Course,
1: the patch,
0: next
1: yep.
0: year. Yeah, and that's where a lot of these caddies grew up. Sandhills, the community where many of them grew up, is going to probably put a historical marker within the next year. I don't know if it's going to be a historical marker or artwork. There's even a play going on at the Laney Museum, which is a black history museum, where they took the original book I did, and the executive director there did a script. And I went and saw it last week, and they had local actors portray some of these caddies. And in the middle of it, Ryan, this is the coolest thing to me. They had this lady who was a terrific singer sing like period songs, like she was singing The Temptations, My Girl. And everybody in attendance was singing in unison. I felt like I was in the middle of Hamilton for golf or something like that. So it was pretty cool in that way. So I think my main purpose in all this is try to bring the attention of the job these guys did, which was excellent, but also some of the barriers they had to get around just to get to their workplace.
1: Just before we get into that piece of it a little bit, what did that feel like for you personally to be able to sit there and see at least some of the fruits of your labor kind of turn into a different celebration of the Augusta Caddy in a different medium?
0: Well, you know, I thought about, you know, I was involved with a documentary called Loopers 5 years ago, and this book was great, but I'd never seen it in that kind of medium. So it was really cool to see somebody's it's more of an interpretation. You know, you take a book and put a script and you get an actor to do it, and it was a completely different experience. I thought, as a matter of fact, they call it the men on the bag experience. So that was really neat. And so I've encouraged some of our brethren in the media. They showed it again Wednesday night to go see it. I don't know how many did, but it was cool to see it in a different way. And hopefully I'm not the only person telling this story. I think there's a lot of people that want to spread the word about the job these guys did, you know, from Carl Jackson all the way to Willie Peterson and all the way up to Gray Moore, who I mentioned earlier.
1: And I would want to put a plug in for Loopers as well. It's a really fun movie to watch, not specifically around Augusta National Caddies, but really the idea of caddies in general. But it's a really, really enjoyable movie, especially if you're a big golf buff.
0: Cool. Thank you.
1: For players these days who are competing in the Masters tournament, when they're coming to play practice rounds, and I assume they come in at different kind of intervals and different frequencies depending on their experience and how they've kind of figured out their cadence of how to prepare for the Masters. But how many players kind of come into Augusta National with or without their regular caddy and decide, you know what, I need to bring one of the local loopers in to give me the lowdown, as you mentioned, kind of in Tommy Fleetwood's experience with Gray, of, all right, here's what's different, because Augusta National will tell the world, hey, here are the big changes you're going to notice, but they might not necessarily announce to you the subtle ones that you won't notice until it's too late.
0: It's more than the example I cited. There's a gentleman who's caddying here. His name's Steve Kling.
1: And yep, Steve from social media. He's great.
0: Yeah, Steve is pals with Ted Scott. And Ted even comes up here and stays with Steve. And Steve is also pals with Dustin Johnson. So those guys will come in the 3 weeks or whatever before the Masters. And the policy at Augusta National is if Dustin and Austin Johnson come up here, Dustin cannot have Austin caddy for him at that time. He's got to get an Augusta caddy. But Austin could go around with him with his yardage book and draw these changes. And so those guys are doing a terrific job of advanced scouting for these, you know, because Austin's here 1 week. He's not, except for that little quick visit. So he gets all the intelligence of Steve walking the golf course, you know, 50 times or whatever during the course of the year, and really learns from that. And those are examples I know of, but I'm sure there's probably more that occurs, because these guys want to know this place inside and out when they're only here, you know, maybe a couple of rounds, weeks for the Masters, then Masters week. And Masters week is difficult to ascertain everything about the golf course, because you got a full gallery, you know, you're trying to get around, you're sort of overwhelmed by the Masters week. So I think it allows them to sort of get their feet on the ground before they even get here Masters week.
1: I want to take it back to the beginning of Augusta National, early 1930s. What is the genesis of the caddy corps for Augusta National, and then when the Augusta National Invitation Tournament starts, what was the impetus to have Augusta caddies represent the players on the course? Was that a function of knowledge of the course? Was that a function of their job description? Was that a function of travel restrictions or travel realities at the time for professionals or other players who were going to compete in this tournament?
0: I did a completely new chapter, Ryan, in this book. It's about the neighborhood. It's called Sand Hills. Sand Hills is located adjacent to Augusta National and Augusta Country Club. And it's a black community in the middle of historic cemeteries, those two historic golf courses, and also the Walton Way, which has got these humongous houses. Post Civil War, a lot of freed blacks settled in this particular neighborhood because they could easily walk to these big houses and serve as maids, butlers, cooks, landscapers. In the same vein, kids in that neighborhood, as you came to the 30s, 40s, and 50s, could walk next door and caddy. Jeriah Beard, who's no longer with us, tells a great story. And when he was 11 years old in 1952, he went to Augusta Country Club to caddy, and his father forbid him from caddying because he thought caddying was equal to being a gambler. And so he goes to Augusta Country Club and makes $3 on his first bag. And you say, wow, that's not a lot. But do you think that his parents worked at the local mill and they made $14 during the week? So he almost made as much money in one day as they would, you know, if you do it over a 5 day period. So he made as much money. And he came home and took that $3 and put it in a coffee can and buried it under his front porch because he didn't want his dad to think he'd been out gambling or caddying. So, a lot of those guys, much like you and I, or any American kid, you're a product of your environment. When I was growing up, I grew up 6 blocks away in Durham, North Carolina, from the public golf course. And in the other direction, about 2 miles, was Cameron Indoor Stadium at Duke University for college basketball. So, to this day, even though I'm a North Carolina Tar Heel, college basketball and golf are my passions. Just like these guys, they learned how to caddy at Augusta National. So, that's in their blood. They really became experts at that. And, you know, in times of civil rights in the 40s, 50s, 60s, and in the 70s, they had a lot of things they had to get around just to get to their workplace. So I'm always excited that they are getting their due, not just from me, but from a lot of different people, because they set the bar, not just for caddies at Augusta National, but, you know, PGA Tour, things like that. I know. For example, Ryan Bones McKay, who's been here caddying a long time and won a few here green jackets here, Bones calls the caddy facility the Carl Jackson House. And it's not, you know, it's just Carl's got such a cornerstone here.
1: For in the era when, you know, when caddying starts at Augusta National, Augusta National is still establishing itself as, you know, this what it is now, what we think of it as now. But was it always kind of thought that way by the membership, you know, in the 30s and 40s? And how did caddies who worked at Augusta National in those earlier years perceive the club, given Augusta National's reputation or nowadays, maybe how it was thought of then, but also the realities that you talked about at the time of a lack of racial integration in the American South?
0: My thinking is these guys realized that they could join with their neighbors, friends, and develop an expertise that nobody else had. They were a bunch of friends, mainly from the Sand Hills community, sometimes from Atlanta, sometimes from other part of Augusta, and they learned a trade and they were the best at it. And that was their sole focus. They could work next door and become famous, you know, help each other out. So I think that was their sole focus. I think a lot of times when you look at the Masters today, you know, this year they're celebrating the 75th anniversary of the green jacket. At the same time, when you think of the clothing that's worn on site at Augusta National, you think of the white jumpsuit.
1: Yep.
0: And those guys wear that. Carl Jackson calls that the tuxedo of golf outfits. So, you know, those guys wore that with pride because, you know, Cliff Roberts has been questioned a lot of times for his positioning toward racial issues. But at the same time, he wanted those caddies to look, quote, look uniform, much like he wanted the green jacket to look nice. So those guys wore that.

0: pride because they figured if they looked nice and did a good job, they were going to get their due. So that there was a lot behind being a professional group, not only for the club but amongst themselves.
1: It kind of make it sound like the Sand Hills community almost is kind of like a fraternity in some ways of kind of welcoming people into the opportunity to caddy and what that might have meant for them at the time and throughout their lives. How were people recruited? How were people welcomed into this community if they sought to get into it? And then who did the teaching? Who taught the next generation of caddy or the next person who walked through the gates to be as good at it as everyone else?
0: There's a gentleman named Pappy Stokes. Pappy Stokes won 5 Masters. Both times Hogan won, Pappy was his caddy. Pappy's family lived virtually on the grounds at Augusta National before Augusta National existed. They worked at the Fruitland Nurseries, which was what was on the property before. So Pappy in the 1930s is 12 years old, and he's working with the guys who are building the golf course, tearing down trees, routing the golf course and so forth. And he watches the rain, and it flowed from the upper levels of Augusta National up near 8 and up in near 9 and 18, and how everything went to Race Creek. That's how he learned how to read the greens. That's how he taught Willie Peterson, Iron Man Avery, Jeriah Beard, Carl Jackson, you name it. All these guys learned from him, not only how to read greens, but how to behave around the members, how to talk with people, how to learn. You know, if Ryan Ballingy's on the first tee, they learn pretty quickly how they need to interact with you, whether you're nervous, whether you're cocky, whatever like that. They learn the fact of how to deal with you right from the outset. And I think that's a lot of, they were almost amateur psychologists. They really were. So, and Pappy taught them a lot of that. One thing I learned, and I'd never heard of this before, Ryan, when they would caddy for the members back in the 50s, 60s, and 70s, the group would putt out on a green, and the caddies would give the driver to the member and his guest to go to the next tee, and they would take the putter out of the bag and go to the green and start putting. I'd never heard that because in one day, a member asked Cliff Roberts, got mad at Cliff Roberts, said, "Hey, you know, these guys are putting. Why are they doing that?" Cliff Roberts said, "How the hell do you think they're going to learn how to read the greens unless they actually putt on them?" So pretty astute on his part to understand the significance and the necessary knowledge these guys had to get to learn how to caddy. You know, a kid would go to Augusta Country Club next door and learn how to caddy. That was like AAA baseball. Okay. And if they were good enough, the caddy master at Augusta Country Club would pass word along to Augusta National, "Hey, this guy's pretty good." And they would go across Race Creek and caddy at Augusta National. So it was almost like a promotional kind of thing. So it was very cool to hear stories about how that occurred, how they knew the golf course by sight versus by yardage book. So, you know, a lot of that knowledge was all in their head, Ryan. It was really, really, really cool to hear those stories.
1: I mean, we think about golf, distance measurement, golf, yardage books, laser, you know, laser etched markers, all kinds of different stuff today that makes it a whole lot easier to figure things out. But back in the day, it was probably by this branch or that tree or that bunker. I mean, you had to start to memorize your golf course to know what you were going to do, whether that was as a player or a caddy. So, I mean, effectively, that was a really critical part of the job, was knowing, you know, what tree, what marker, what, yeah, you probably got pretty good at botany a little bit being a caddy.
0: Oh, no doubt. And to this day, Ryan, in the caddy facility, there's a diagram of each green on the wall. And on each green is a red dot. That red dot, in every caddy that I've known has followed this legend, has come into Augusta National, and they get those charts and get their yardage book and put that red dot. That red dot is the direction of Race Creek on every green. And mm-hmm. So that's the first thing they do is, you know, if you're on the third green and you look at your yardage book and there's a red dot on it, you say, okay, if this putt's got any tendency, it's going to go this way. You know, a lot of times when you go to mountainous golf courses or golf courses at the ocean, it breaks to the ocean or it breaks to the mountains or away from the mountains. So it's the same principle here. Things break to Race Creek because it's the lowest point on the property. But unless you have that in your book, you don't really, you lose your bearings. And Pappy Stokes set that guideline, and those guys follow that to this day. Not everything breaks that way, but that's the tendency.
1: You kind of mentioned this before, but I mean, caddies then, caddies now, they're amateur, in some ways professional psychologists. I mean, you've got to know how to read people, you've got to know how to interact people, make them feel good, lift them up when they feel bad, keep them from feeling especially bad when they're playing poorly. How is there, was there as much teaching around that as there was around how to read and measure and understand how Augusta National has played?
0: Oh, no doubt. No doubt. And I think that benefited a lot of these guys off the golf course. You understood how to interact. And Carl Jackson's a great example. Carl and Ben Crenshaw became fast friends, and caddy second, caddy and player second. But he also served as a caddy for Jack Stevens, who was at the time one of the richest men in the world. And also was the chairman of Augusta National. Carl worked for the Stevens family to this day. He and Warren Stevens, who's Jack's son, are almost like brothers because they're close in age. So Carl was astute enough to realize he had an opportunity off the golf course to work in his business going forward. And I went last month on Monday night. There's a new documentary out on Carl called Rise Above, which lasts in an hour. And Warren Stevens was there, Ben Crenshaw was there, and it's the story of how Carl, who had to quit school at age 12, had six kids, all of them have college degrees. He went on and made himself a great person. Jack Stevens told him at the outset, said, "Carl, I want you to amount to something." And I think Carl amounted to more than just something. So he a lot of those guys, much like Carl, realize they had to have personal relationships with members and players and how to act before them in order to be successful.
1: What were the, what is the difference? I mean, maybe what is presently, but what were the differences between interacting with members who are coming and playing golf at Augusta National as opposed to professionals looking to scout or prepare for the Masters tournament, or in many cases, play, playing the Masters tournament?
0: I think with members and their guests is probably understanding that the guy might not be the best player in the world, just a general amateur golfer, and how to, read putts for them or give them yardages so that they can get the most out of their game. And I'm sure you probably had the experience of having a caddy, and it's a completely different way to play golf, and it's fun. But when the player, who the professionals, they want more precise information. It's not 150 yards to the middle of the green. It's 157 to the back pin, and keep it right of the hole or something of that nature, because they want to be particularly specific about what they're looking at versus just, the 15 or 20 handicapper. They just want to get the ball off the ground and get it near the green. So.
1: And maybe you may do or don't have the answer to this, but for the Augusta caddies over the years that are caddying for people who are guests, maybe this is their one day ever they're going to get to experience Augusta National. What do they harp on most in advice that they give to those players that day? Is it about the putting surfaces? Is it about where not to hit the ball? What kind of is the most important thing to know if you're going to get to play this place once, and what you'll get from an Augusta National caddy?
0: The greens, more times than not, Ryan, if somebody today built these greens on a brand new golf course, the membership would revolt because these greens are so drastic. But you get on these greens with one of those caddies, and you'll look at it, and you'll think to yourself, "Oh, this putt's going to break 5 feet to the left." And the next thing you know, the caddy's got you aiming 20 feet left of the hole, making a putt to your right. It's unbelievable. And your eyes will fool you. You'll think to yourself, "That's ridiculous." And then you'll follow the line of the caddy, and you'll put it up next to the hole. Whereas if you followed your original line, you might put it off the green. So those guys know the green so well. And I would say, not only in just Augusta National, but any place you go that's really a high level golf course, if a caddy tells you a putt breaks a certain way, You ought to try that. Don't use your own eyes, because they've been around here a few times and can probably guide you along the way.
1: For the modern crop of Augusta National caddies, this week is probably a little bit different for them than obviously it used to be 40, 50, 60 years ago, Masters Week. What is it like for them the week of the Masters in the modern era?
0: They make most of their work on with members and guests, but there are a handful of the best caddies here who will be here in case there's an odd number field at the cut, and they got to be a marker. I cited Gray Moore; he got a job working for Tommy Fleetwood because his caddy was sick. You see a lot of that come out in the Augusta National Women's Amateur, which was concluded last Saturday, because those young ladies will go play at course here in Augusta for the first two rounds on Wednesday and Thursday, and then they come to Augusta on Friday, the entire field, and they play a practice round. And Augusta National, I always use this word, encourages the field to use an Augusta caddy during that practice round. And you'll see a lot of these young ladies who will have, like Jennifer Kupcho in 2019, her dad caddied for the first two rounds off site. And then she hired Brian McKinley to caddy for in the final round on Saturday. And Brian is the guy who Jennifer walked off the eighth green in 2019, and she had a migraine headache, lost vision in one of her eyes. And McKinley talked her through the next two holes. He found a member who got her a soft drink. He found a family member who got her medication. And she went through those two holes and went par par miraculously. She felt better on the 11th hole, and then she played the last six holes five under. And she attributed a lot of her winning to how Brian was there to help her out and was really cool. And if she wouldn't have had a good caddy, if you're having a migraine, you're probably going to freak out and go double bogey, but he was there to sort of support her, much like reading the guy on the first tee or the great gal on the first tee. He was there to help her, and it worked out great.
1: One final question for you, and we'll kind of bring it all full circle. For the modern crop of caddies who are working at Augusta National, how much pride do they take in the lineage, the history that came before them? And how important is it for them to have not only the stories of the past told, but hopefully someday maybe theirs too?
0: Oh, I think it's terrifically important for them. They understand the history of this club, but also the history of that caddy uniform they're wearing. And they hear through the grapevine it's passed down, and hopefully will continue to be so, about not only the level of expertise the guys had, but the interaction. There's a terrific amount of humor that goes on between a caddy and a player. I cite Charlie Coody when he had his caddy in 1971, Cricket, the guy who was trying to hide from his boss by wearing a towel over his head during the final rounds of the Masters. And Charlie Coody wasn't worried about Nicklaus and Miller chasing him down. He was more concerned and laughing at his caddy wearing a towel over his head. So the humor got him through that, there's no doubt. So I think a lot of those guys learned the fact of, how am I going to interact with somebody who's a member or a guest? Because if Ryan Ballingee and Ward Clayton went out and played Augusta National, we'd be freaking out. We're not worried about where we're going to hit it. We're looking for, here's where Mize chipped in, or here's where Tiger did something of that nature. So I think they bring that to life and help you get through the sort of how you're just in awe of the place. So I think they totally understand their lineage and their expertise about how to move forward with that.
1: Ward, thanks so much for taking the time out, especially in during Masters Week. I know it's extremely busy for you to be able to talk about this. This is a great conversation. I highly encourage everybody who's listening to this, go find his book, find it wherever books are. I mean, Amazon's probably the place most people do it these days, but I may be wrong about that. But the book title is The Legendary Caddies of Augusta National: Inside Stories from Golf's Greatest Stage. Ward, thank you so much for being here. I really appreciate it.
0: Cool. Thank you, Ryan. Have a good rest of the day.
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2: Good morning. Good morning. That's how I should do it. Good morning. It's Backspin Golf on ESPN 92.5 and 1300 AM. And boy, I'll tell you, I get to talk to some great people every week. And this week is no exception. A little later in the show, I'm going to be speaking with my friend Greg Turcotte of Alpha Financial about, how's this? $1 million hole in one event that's going on. That's right. I'll talk to Greg about that. And it's all for the Gilbert Bunnell Foundation. We'll get into that. But first, I can't believe I've never had Adam Shupak on the show. And he's going to join me in a minute. I had a chance to talk to him a couple days ago. He's a senior writer for Golf Week, and he's one of the more amazing journalists in the golf world that we have and have had for a long time. So let's get right to it. Here I am with Adam Shupak. You know, I always say on Backspin Golf how lucky I am to be able to talk to the people that I talk to every week for these years. And I'm about to speak with somebody that I've been a fan of for a very long time. I find it hard to believe that it's the first time he's going to be speaking to me on Backspin Golf. If I had known that my dear friend Scott Hamilton was such a close friend of his, I would have made Scott do this introduction a lot longer, believe me. But I'll talk to him about that. Shout out to Scott. Thank you. And I'm speaking about Adam Shupak, who is one of, I'm not just saying, hold on, Adam, I'll get to you in a minute. I'm not just saying this because we're on Zoom and we're looking at each other. He is one of the very best golf journalists out there and has been for a very long time. And so I'm very grateful to be able to talk with Adam this morning because I don't know what the hell is going on in the world of golf, as I say every week, and maybe Adam can explain it to me. Hello, Adam.
3: Hello. Thanks for a very warm introduction there. You know, it's kind of like 80% of ownership is just having possession. It's kind of like 80% of just being out at the tournaments as much as I am is, you know, helps me be able to do my job, you know, and break a few stories here or there and get some nuggets. So, but thank you.
2: We'll get into some of those broken stories that you're talking about too. The senior writer for Golf Week, you can follow him on Twitter and believe me, it's worth it at Adam Shupak, ADAMSCHUPAK. And here's where I want to start with you. Now I've been saying for a very long time, and you would have no way of knowing this, of course. There are a lot of people very disillusioned, it's easy for me to say, with the world of professional golf right now. We have, it as I say with a lot of things, because I'm old, it used to be easy. There was a PGA Tour, and every week there'd be a tournament, and we'd turn it on, and now I think most people have a hard time understanding what's going on. Is this one of the regular events? Is it a signature event? Is it a this? Can you just explain basically, I can use initials, WTF is going on with the world of professional golf?
3: Well, I mean, I think the good news is, and we got some answers this week from Brian Roelop, the PGA Tour CEO. The good news is that we're they're making some progress. I think it is going to be easier to follow in the future. Yeah, I don't know if it's going to be perfect. I'm sure
2: Right.
3: there'll be some tweaks, even

0: Roelof admitted that there's probably going to be some changes that'll be made as they figure things out. But there's going to be kind of there's always sort of been two tours where the top guys play. A lot of the players have kind of called it PGA and PGA-B.
1: Yeah.
0: And you want to be on PGA Tour A, and that's where they're going to be playing for $20 million. They're still announcing some of the what those tournaments are, and supposedly there's 14 tournaments that are bidding to be one of these last four. I said to Roelof, well, if you got 14, why don't you do seven or eight more? I mean, if you got that demand. But the top guys only want to play so much.
1: Right.
0: They don't want to play 30 weeks like Jack and well, maybe Jack isn't the best example, but Leishman used to play 30 weeks a year.
1: Yeah.
0: These guys today they're making so much money, they only want to really play 18 weeks. 18 to
1: Yeah.
0: 20 is kind of the sweet spot for them. Sounds like Rory wants to play even less. He couldn't make the minimum this year, but there's going to be a PGA Tour Championship Series and a PGA Tour Challenger Series.
1: Right.
0: And this is all going to start in 2028. So next year will be very exciting as these guys, duke it out. It's you eat what you earn, what you kill.
1: Right.
0: So next year is going to be exciting to see who makes it. And you got to be in the top 90. The top 90 are going to have access to these tournaments. And then the other, and then 20 will come up each year from
1: Corn Ferry.
0: the Challenger Tour. I'm sorry,
1: Challenger
0: Challenger
1: Tour,
0: Series.
1: right. Yeah.
0: But yeah, the number two tour. And so you're going to have fields of around 120. It could be, maybe 1 week, 130 guys want to do it, but there's no, you know which tour you're on, you know what events you can get into, and you know how you're going to go up or down the ladder. And we're going to know too. And they also changed the whole point system where, currently the big events were, the majors were getting 750 points and the Players Championship 700 and the signature event 700 and then a regular event 500 and then an opposite field 300 for the winner.
1: Right,
0: And that's where people were like, I don't know what's going on. I don't know how this is working. It's going to be everything's going to be really the same.
1: Yeah,
0: And
1: yeah.
0: so it's going to reward the players who are playing the most consistent good golf. And there'll still be some 2 year exemptions if you win one of these big events, and there'll be if you win a major, you're still going to get 5 years, but you're only going to get two on the championship series.
1: Right.
0: So you might see Ryan Fox won a major this year. If he were to won that in 2028, he'd only be really guaranteed one more year. And so it's they're talking about the PGA Tours, the meritocracy, and we're it's I think we're moving more towards that. More there are going to be cuts at these events. Whereas a lot of the signature events were 72 guys and they played all four rounds, and we missed that cut. That's
1: Right.
0: the exciting part of Friday, and we want to see these guys have to earn
1: Under
0: it.
1: pressure.
0: Yeah.
1: Yeah.
0: So I think there's some positives, and I think it's probably I wrote a column earlier this week saying this is probably the best thing that came out of LIV after these 5 crazy years that we've had. That with a ton of greed and too
1: Yeah.
0: much about focus on the money and all of that. Now we're getting back to how these guys are going to putting a better product out there. That's what happens when you have more competition. And so they're, do we wish this all happened in this last 5 years? Probably not, but there will be some positives. And I don't think Jay Monahan or Brian Rolapp or whoever was in this position would have been able to get some of these things passed if there wasn't that existential threat.
1: Is it, that's a great wrap up. And it's amazing as I sit here and listen to you through all of the live stuff. And I, like a lot of people, I was dead against live from the beginning. I could have cared less about any of it. I know as somebody who covers golf, you couldn't do that. Did you, let's say that Adam Shupak was a principal at a high school in, where do you live, by the way?
0: I'm in Ponte Vedra Beach, Florida,
1: Oh,
0: near
1: too
0: Jackson.
1: bad. That's that's I feel bad for you. Okay.
0: Raining right
1: So
0: now,
1: well,
0: so.
1: that it's going to happen, I'm sure you know. Let's say you were a principal in Ponte Vedra Beach. Ponte, boy, I'm having trouble. Ponte

0: You're a beach. And you weren't covering golf as your livelihood. What were your feelings about the LIV? I'm sure it's different because you cover it. What were your feelings about LIV and these guys with the whole idea of a scramble with this and no cut and all this money and all this stuff? What were your feelings about it if you weren't covering it for your living?
1: I just didn't see what where it really fit and why there was a need for this. It just seemed like a money grab and sports washing, to be honest. So I just didn't see the where it what it create. It just was taking away, splitting. We want to see the best guys play against each other, and because of this, we only really saw that at the majors. It made the majors even more important in the world of golf. But yeah, I didn't find the television product interesting to me. And overall, I did go to a tournament just to, as a journalist, kind of what it was like. I will say it looked like it was very well professionally run, that they spent the money to make it, to have it done right. The music I could have done without, but it felt like a professionally run tournament, and there was a good crowd, not a typical crowd of a PGA Tour event, but there were definitely people out there.
0: I, for one, am glad. Can you, just to wrap up this part of it, where are we now with LIV Golf? I mean, do we even know where we are? I mean, I know guys don't want to play. We have Jon Rahm and we have, except, oh, by the way, because you've never done my show, you are not allowed to use the name of a guy I call DeChamus. You're not allowed to say his name, okay?
1: Didn't
0: There
1: know
0: are
1: that.
0: two golfers that people are barred from saying their name. He's one, and the other is a guy I call the cheater. And I think you may know who that is. You are n If you use his name, you're out. You're gone. Just a warning.
1: Okay.
0: Okay.
1: Well, where are we? I would say we're kind of in a waiting period because the bankruptcy of LIV is happening right now, and will enough of the players agree to go along? A couple of the well, one of them that you mentioned that shall not be mentioned, very critical. Jon Rahm, another. If I, no matter what, this is a diminished product. There never was a business model that was going to work, and so they're coming back in a. There are events around the world where they can. Where that are starved to see really good golf, and so they had some success in Australia. They had success in South Africa. So there's some places that they could keep playing. They're going to be playing for much smaller purses. I would, the war is kind of over, and the PGA Tour has won. There aren't going to be guys who are going to decide they want to go to LIV because the money's much better. That's not, those days are over. So, it always seems to be somebody in golf who wants to buy an equipment company or a resort, or their golf is it's people love to be in the golf in the sports business sports world because nobody knew who George Steinbrenner was until he bought the New York Yankees, and so there's always somebody who's going to want to buy who thinks they can do this. So LIV may continue for a period of time with a new ownership and try some new business model, but I don't see it as a real competitor like it was to the PGA Tour, and the PGA Tour is on pretty solid footing now with its investors that it has. That's a whole nother story about a for-profit versus the old model that worked for so long. But yeah, there's still a lot to be, a lot is still being played out, and we'll see where some of these guys wind up.
0: That moves us to the DP World Tour, which I gotta tell you, this is something else about me. I haven't watched a PGA Tour event for a pretty long time because of the way that I feel they are produced and the commentary.

0: This is, it's not just me, there are other people, but I can tell you, I love watching the DP World Tour because I love the golf courses, number one. I've played, been blessed to play some of the great ones. I love the commentary on the DP World Tour. And now, as we move forward, that's a tour that has to be taken into account now for things going on the PGA Tour as well. Is that right, or is that no?
1: I think the DP World Tour, their strategic alliance with the PGA Tour is important. I mean, that was pretty critical. If LIV Golf had gotten their tentacles in with the DP World Tour, we'd be talking a very different story, I think, because they had the world ranking points and really could have become a serious competitor. The PGA Tour has been paying a lot of money to the DP World Tour to help keep their purses at a certain level. And so they're kind of in a negotiation period themselves right now within their alliance to do some renegotiating. And, it's hard to say who's got the stronger hand right now, because

0: Or the question is, Rory brought it up. Is it any benefit for a guy on the DP World Tour to want to go to the Challenger Tour? You would think that would be, that's where they're going to have to go to get to the PGA Tour, unless they're maybe the top person on their money list each year. That's going to be an interesting option, whether guys who like to play over there are going to want to come to the PGA Tour's Challenger Series and spend a year trying to make it to the top level and play for those $20 million purses.
1: Okay. Finally, as we wrap this up, and I don't like that. Do you have another 3, 4 hours I could spend talking to you? You probably got stuff
0: Golf.
1: to do. Yeah, it's okay. I want to talk to you about this great book that you've written, Dean Biman, Golf's Driving Force. We have had since Dean Biman was the commissioner of the PGA Tour, it was Tim Fincham and then Jay Monahan, who a lot of us know, and now Brian Rolapp. Talk to us for a minute about Dean Biman. And my question is, because you obviously know about him very well. The book was incredible. For 20 years, he was the commissioner. Would he have done things differently, do you think? Talk to us a little about Dean Biman.
0: Yeah, would he have done things differently? I think the great thing about Dean is, I mean, he had his own insurrections along the way where, and he was just outsmarted the players. He was always, he was playing chess and these other guys were playing checkers. I think, a lot of people say the mistake that Jay made was he didn't talk to the Saudis. And things could have been very different if he had just done that, maybe talked them into just one tournament or playing in the fall or. Instead of it being a full-fledged like we're gonna try to take you down type situation, Dean Biman, built the model that existed for so long, and is really brilliant how he did it, and if what's great about the book is you when you read it, you go, oh, that's how this happened, like all these things that just we take for granted, top 125 being the senior tour. All the whole kind of, starting at the Korn Ferry all the way through the model, they were just running the Dean Biman playbook for a long time. It may have been time for a refresh. I'm not sure. We'll see whether this is better, having the players be quote unquote, equity owners and having private equity and being a for-profit versus the model that existed for so long where charity really was quote unquote the big winner. It's to be seen how Brian Rolapp's going to be able to pull all this off. I think, getting tournament sponsors to pony up, we're talking like $30 million a year for these events, and to have this demand that he's talking about of too many tournaments sponsors wanting to be at the championship level, speaks highly for what he's trying to do. If he can get that signed off, he can get a better TV deal. I mean, that was his secret sauce at the NFL, making, we've seen what the NFL's been able to do with Thursday night games and Wednesday night games the
1: And
0: season
1: Monday to
0: now. And yeah.
1: Tuesday night game.
0: So, he's going to bring some new ideas, and it might have been time to have somebody from outside the golf world. Tim Fincham was Dean Biman's right-hand man, and Jay Monahan kind of moved into that deputy commissioner role where he got the big job. So this is the first time the PGA Tour has gone outside the family, so to speak. And it's still very early stages for Brian Rolapp, but I got to say, the first thing he wanted to do was have this future competitions committee, and it took a year, but they've, with Tiger Woods chairing it, they've come up with something that I know I'm personally excited about getting to 2028. It can't come soon enough.
1: Well, just that last sentence, that's good enough for me. If Adam Shupak says I'm personally excited about it, that's good enough for me, and I'm right there. Do you get to play?
0: Well, I love to play. I have a young daughter, so it doesn't happen quite as much. The game's pretty fragile these days, but every time I get out there, I'm appreciating it more than I ever have before.
1: Well, that's the big deal. And as somebody who's old, and now my twin brother Mitch and I talk about it all the time, I mean, do we still like to play well? Of course.

0: but we just appreciate every second we get to be out there and that we can still swing a club because so many people we know can't. And that's the great thing. I can't wait to talk to you again. This has been, I'm very grateful for being able to do this with you. So thanks so much, and hopefully we'll catch up again soon.
1: Backspin Golf with Matthew Lawrence.
0: Welcome back to Backspin Golf. I always have a great time doing my show. And I always talk about how blessed I am that every week I get a chance to talk to new friends and people that I really respect and just great guests every week. And I'm very proud of myself because I almost just pulled a joke and I didn't do it. And I'm very proud of myself. Joining me now is an old friend of mine. And I want to get into this because my memory is not what it used to be. Greg Turcotte joining me now. First, let's say hello to Greg. Hi, Greg.
2: Matthew, that was a wonderful introduction. It reminds me that it's been a while. I miss you, and we need to hang out more.
0: Yeah, you're
2: When you can
0: right.
2: tell that you're gonna tell.
0: Well, of course, what I was going to do, because I'm a wise guy, I was going to say Greg Turcotte is none of those things. But I didn't do it.
2: Well
0: So
2: done.
0: I'm proud of myself. Anyway,
2: But thank you for having me.
0: I was good. It's my pleasure. This is really great because Backspin Golf every week, we have followers all over the country and around the world. And I'm not kidding when I say that. We have people listening from different countries. This is as local as it gets today. And I don't get a chance to do this enough, I think. Let's start here. How long ago did we meet? And how did we meet? Do you remember?
2: You're putting me on the spot there because it was definitely before kids, and my memory has certainly faded after our children have been born. It was certainly before COVID, and as we all know, the world's changed plenty post-COVID. I would have to argue, say it's been every bit of 10 plus years, and more often than not, when we talk, I feel like Transy Golf and Coach Lane gets brought up. So I'm gonna give him credit indirectly for somehow connecting
0: That
2: us.
0: you're probably 100% right. I was thinking of it yesterday and trying to remember. It doesn't really matter, but we've been friends for a very long time, and our friendship now, when you say Transy Golf and Coach Lane, Coach Brian Lane, who, as I half kiddingly say, is the best coach in America. He's an incredible basketball coach and an incredible golf coach. Transylvania University here in Lexington, one of the great, and I mean great in every respect, small schools in this country, has just an amazing history of not only basketball, but golf. And you were a part of that golf team and Coach Lane's, I can't call him, and Brian's, I can't call him Coach Lane, I'm sorry. Brian's team there. And I'll just say this, I don't think I've ever said this to you, one of the best golfers that I've ever played golf with, ever.
2: Well, I appreciate that. Definitely better now than when I was in college playing for Coach, that's for sure. But thankfully, golf is one of those sports where that can happen. You can continue to improve and keep playing, and ultimately, I think it's why I'm on today and how we met. And beautiful game.
0: And those are all things that we're grateful for. Now, we started playing, and I want to mention this because this is the reality. I never really cared about you. I cared about your wife, Amanda. And with the three of us, and she's pretty good too. And the three of us used to play together a lot. And boy, do I miss those days. But as you say, that was before.

0: or your two beautiful children.
1: Yeah. Well, she I'm sure would echo the same sentiment, and you should be happy to know that she's starting to get back playing again. She obviously took a few years off or focused all of her attention on the kids, and thankfully they're getting old enough to where we go out as a family. We were just out at King Trace, the four of us on Sunday, and are starting to play some
0: Oh,
1: more golf, which is awesome.
0: how great. How great. All right. I want to, that's going to happen soon where
1: Let's do it.
0: I'm going to join you. I'm just muscling my way in there.
1: You're in.
0: All right. We can talk about some of this stuff and I want to, but I want to get to the real reason, for your visit today on Backspin Golf. You are a, I don't know what, I guess, well, you can explain it. You are with Alpha Financial Partners here in Lexington, which is an incredible financial advising company. Let's start there. Tell us a little about Alpha because this, and we're getting to the golf related part of this, people. We'll get there, but this is important. Tell us a little about your wonderful company.
1: Well, I appreciate that. And yeah, Alpha Financial Partners, we opened in January of 2020, independent wealth management company, and work with plenty of individual families and clients in Kentucky and across the country. But we also work with companies and their retirement plans. So one of the things we're passionate about is getting people on track to retire eventually someday and have financial independence. But it's been also great to essentially own our own company in
0: Yeah.
1: Central Kentucky and be able to give back or support the causes that we're passionate about. And hopefully that was a in your business a pretty easy segue to lead into the Gilbert Bunnell
0: Yeah.
1: Foundation.
0: Yes. And that's where we're going. But before we do, I'll just say, and I've talked about this, and people that know me know this. I'm an old guy. I don't act it or look it, but I'm an old guy. I would love to take advantage of Alpha's retirement plans, but I ain't retiring.
1: Yeah.
0: There is no way that I can retire with having the two sons I have, the age they are. So maybe when I get to be 95, I'll be able
1: Everybody's situation's different, and that what
0: to.
1: makes
0: Boy.
1: our profession and my job fun.
0: Boy, is that right? All right, now. Let's get to the golf part of this. I want you to tell everybody first, describe the Gilbert Bunnell Foundation.
1: Sure. So Gilbert Bunnell Foundation has been around for almost 30 years now. Larry Gilbert, Dave Bunnell are two names. If you've been in or around Central Kentucky for any length of time, you've probably recognized them. But their foundation has looked and really acted differently over the last 3 decades. They were associated at times with the First Tee, which is
0: Yes.
1: a large national program that many people are familiar with, but we separated and essentially have been standing as the Gilbert Bunnell Foundation, probably going for about 10 years now, and that's really when my involvement started. We've done a few things that I guess parents or kids that grew up in this area probably remember, which the most kind of long-standing one is the Gilbert Bunnell Inter Club, which was a wonderful summer. Essentially, tour. There was all sorts of local kids that either were members at a country club, but many of them were not. They were just local public school kids that were able to get out and every Monday play at a course like Lexington Country Club or Idle Hour, which again, at that time for a public school golfer or just somebody that wasn't a member somewhere, I mean, it was a great opportunity, and it was very successful golfers such as Josh Teeter, who
0: Yes.
1: grew up playing and played at Henry Clay, and obviously you've talked to and had on before. Just all sorts of great alumni. There are scholarships that were given to these kids and allowing them to continue to move on to college, whether they played golf or not. And that's probably the biggest thing to get across is the Gilbert Bunnell Foundation certainly uses golf as the tool, but it's really meant to just give back to the community and have a place for young children in Lexington and the surrounding counties to feel welcomed and inclusive. And again, we utilize golf as the means to do so.
0: And that, you know, through not only the, of course, the Gilbert Brunel Foundation, but so many charities like the First Tee, and we could name a bunch of them. That's one of the, I think, the best things about the game of golf, is being able to use it to teach kids about much more than just a game. This is
1: 100%.
0: Stuff that they'll continue to use throughout their lives. And you mentioned Josh Teeter, who has had one of the more remarkable careers in professional golf for a very long time. And to if you're listening now and you don't know who Josh Teeter is, just Google him, T-E-A-T-E-R, Josh Teeter, and you'll see what Greg and I are talking about. And there has never been a better representative of the Gilbert Brunel Foundation than Josh Teeter and the work he's done in Central Kentucky for a very long time. All right, let's get to this. This is pretty impressive, Greg. I got to tell you. This is a million-dollar hole-in-one shootout. Tell us a little bit about this and how people can get involved. We've already had two, I believe. Is that correct? Yes. Two qualifiers. There are qualifying dates at Lakeside Golf Course here. There are two left, so we're going to try to get as many people to sign up and register as we can. Tell us about the hole-in-one shootout.
1: Well, since my memory is waning in my older age.
0: Oh, whatever.
1: Before I forget my joke, I was just going to bring up, I mean, Matthew, you should come out. This could be your retirement plan.
0: Oh.
1: You make your $1 million,
0: yeah.
1: You should be set.
0: Yeah. Okay. And there's some more of that financial advice from Alpha Partners I've been looking for.
1: But just for some of the specifics, so many people in town maybe remember a shootout that was taking place. It was actually Lexington Sister Cities that used to put it on, and it went on for a good probably 10 or 15 years. The old Andover course used to have their shootout there.
0: Yeah.
1: Greenbrier hosted it a few times, but we're bringing it back. We thought it was a great event that really supported this community and a lot of people enjoyed. So we had our first qualifier on August 30th, which just so happened to be my 40th birthday.
0: Happy birthday. Oh, yeah.
1: But we had a great turnout. It is held there at Lakeside Golf Course. So, again, all of these qualifiers are going to be held over at Lakeside. They have their temporary green there just right of the driving range. So we get to set up up on the upper tier there at the driving range.
0: Mm-hmm.
1: The other dates that are upcoming are September 19th, September 27th, and October 3rd. We're doing it from 12 to 2 p.m., so 2 hours on those dates.
0: Right.
1: And, we just take a qualifier from each day, so it doesn't matter if five people show up or 55 people show up. You're just trying to compete and hit the closest shot. So on August 30th, we probably had, you know, let's call it 20, 25 contestants mm-hmm. show up. The least amount of shots you can take are five, so $5 for five shots. If you do $10, you get 11 shots.
0: Wow.
1: And we had a few people that were get their money's worth. $20 gets you 25 shots, and it just so happened that the gentleman that qualified, he purchased 25 shots, but his second or third shot was about 10 inches, and that ended up holding up the entire day.
0: Wow. All right. Yeah, I have, before you go on, I'm just going to say it's a good thing that ball didn't go in.
1: Yeah, you know, I was going to say, yeah, there's no question that if you're going to make a hole-in-one, don't waste it on the qualifier. The shot's about 150 yards, and we definitely had a few that were close to going in, but nobody made it on the first day.
0: Yeah.
1: So.
0: Okay. I'm going to tell you, because it's my show and I can do what I want on this show. Yeah. I don't think I've ever told you about, I've had two holes in one in my long career, which now spans

0: 45 years of playing golf.
1: Okay. Wow.
0: I made holes in one at a celebrity golf tournament. The
1: Okay.
0: same, so both holes in one were at the same tournament a year apart.
1: Oh
0: And
1: my.
0: they were both 180-yard holes. On the first one, we played at two golf courses. The first year I had one, I was at the second golf course, so to speak, and there was no prize there at all.
1: Oh no.
0: And the ball went in, I went nuts. At the other golf course, the main golf course, there was that year a brand new Mercedes was the
1: Of course, there
0: prize.
1: was. Yeah, of
0: Okay.
1: course.
0: So the next year, I went back to the same tournament at the main course and made another hole in one. And that time I got a pretty valuable prize. It wasn't a car, but it was a valuable prize. I'll just say that, which I got to admit, I sold and just took the money. That's, I don't, is there a statute of limitations for this stuff, do you
1: Can you
0: think?
1: change your mind?
0: Yeah.
1: Well,
0: Okay. Anyway.
1: I almost wonder if I'll name drop here. A few of my close, or maybe our close friends, told you to bring this up, Matthew Martin or Justin Tereshko, because they have multiple hole in ones as well, just like yourself. But unfortunately, I'm still searching. I'm
0: What?
1: sitting on zero myself.
0: What?
1: Yeah.
0: Well, and I should say Matthew Martin and Justin Tereshko are two of my favorite people. I'm pretty good coaches in the world of golf, I would say.
1: Their excuse is, I need to play more golf, which, as golf coaches, they can say that probably.
0: Well, they could basically say whatever they want. Here's the thing. This is what's so unbelievable about the game of golf. That you, as, and I mean this, you are a great golfer, that you don't have a hole in one. You know, Fred Couples, for the longest time, I don't even know how many he has now, he had two holes in one in his entire career. Fred Couples, and he always said, it takes a lot of skill to hit it close. It's total luck when the ball goes in the hole. And, you know, obviously twice I was lucky. You've been lucky in other areas of life.
1: There you go.
0: I'll
1: It's
0: just
1: coming.
0: put it that way. Okay, so tell people before I let you go how they can get online and register for this. It's easy. There's a QR code, right?
1: Yeah, I'd be remiss not to plug our partners and sponsors. I mean,
0: Oh, yeah.
1: probably the biggest partner we have with the Gilbert Bonnell Foundation is just the city courses, Play Golf Lex.
0: Right.
1: So, Justin Mullinex and Chris, those guys are great.
0: They're also the my partner for Backspin Golf and have been for years.
1: So I don't need to
0: Yeah.
1: tell you about that, but
0: That's
1: obviously,
0: right.
1: them helping out with our junior inter club in the summer, letting us use their facilities for the shootout.
0: Right.
1: Clearly, the four qualifiers we're doing on the dates I mentioned at Lakeside, but the actual shootout, the $1 million shot for the four contestants, is actually going to be hosted on October 11th at Tate's Creek Golf Course, and that just so
0: Another
1: happens.
0: public course.
1: Yep, that just so happens to be their big pumpkin patch tournament, which is probably
0: Right.
1: one of my favorite events over the years. So we'll have
0: Yeah.
1: a big crowd there, and for those that are looking to register, you can go to Gilbert Bonnell Foundation. Dot org, or you can go to any of the Play Golf Flex or city social media and websites to find more information, or you can just come out if you happen to be playing at Lakeside any of those dates or just want to show up. We'll take your
0: Right.
1: cash, we'll get you registered. You don't have to go through the fancy online registration. We'll take your money, and it's going to obviously a good place. 100% of the proceeds are going directly to the Gilbert Bonnell Foundation. Thankfully, we had some sponsors, Matt Stone and Harrison Lane over at Stone SVN Commercial Real Estate, Crusher, Alpha Financial Partners, and Dr. McDonald. They all were
0: Yeah.
1: gracious enough to help sponsor the insurance cost, which isn't cheap. $1 million hole in one cost a little bit of money on our
0: end, it does.
1: To insure, but thankfully that's already been covered. So 100% of your dollars as participants are going to help the foundation.
0: Awesome.
1: We're excited. It's year one of bringing it back. So I'm saying this probably to get some people out there, but also this is probably the best year to qualify because, you know, not as many people as in the past or, you know, hopefully moving forward are going to be participating. So you might just be lucky and who knows, be the only one that goes on a day and you're automatically qualified. So
0: right. It's a great point. And of course, I will talk about this as we go forward, all leading up to the $1 million hole in one. Thanks so much, Greg. It's great talking to you. And I'm not kidding that I need to see you and Amanda and the kids. I'm free all the time, so you let me know what's a good time.
1: We'll make it happen, Matthew. I appreciate your time, and it's always a pleasure. I look forward to doing it again much sooner than the last time.
0: All right, that's it for another edition of Backspin Golf. My thanks, of course, to Adam Shupak and to my friend Greg Turcotte for joining me on the show today. I am very grateful to my guests every week. And I'm also, as I say, very grateful to our partners on Backspin Golf, the Woodford Club and Kentucky Golf Trail, Lexington Parks and Recreation, and Georgetown Advantage Air. We couldn't do the show without them. And as I said, I am so, so grateful. 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
2: Hey, everybody. Welcome to another live version of Grilling at the Green here from the Portland Golf Show at the Expo Center in North Portland. We'd like to thank some folks that make this possible. Weston Kia out in Gresham, Oregon. They function on the sole purpose of the Weston Way, which just means great customer service. And also Tualatin Auto Body. Right there off the freeway, not far off the freeway in Tualatin, I-5 there, where, you know what, quality is never an accident. And we'll get to some other sponsors later in the show. But my first guest today is an old friend of mine who is now the Grand Poobah down at Salishan on the Oregon coast. Andrew, it's good to see you, buddy.
3: Good to see you. How are you?
2: What's going on down there?
3: Just getting ready for year two in the big boy's seat. They didn't tell me I had more responsibilities when I took the job, so I've been pretty busy this offseason getting staff in place and prepping for 2026.
2: That's one of the, you have to read the fine print, buddy.
3: Yeah.
2: Job description thing, you know what I mean?
3: That description pesky thing.
2: So what do you do? The Oregon coast is beautiful. It's very scenic. But what do you do during the wintertime down there? I know you got to prep and you plan forward and you all that stuff, but as the general manager, head pro, director of golf, chief cook and bottle washer, what all do you do?
3: In the off season, we do it all. We pick the range, we wash carts, and the big thing what we do is prep for 2026. We put all of our tournaments in place, all of our operating procedures, stuff like that.
2: Yeah.
3: Get staff lined up, start getting job descriptions posted out on the PGA site, Indeed, other networks we use, and try to take a little break too. Part of it. To take a little time off around the turn of the year once we get memberships renewed. But this year we had such a good winter, January, February, some 65 and sunny days on the coast. We were out golfing.
2: I was going to say, how much golf do you get to actually not give a lesson or not playing with one of the, super members type thing, but how much does Andrew get to get out on the coast and play?
3: Not as often as you'd expect. I think I've played 12 rounds this year so far, and 5 of them were at Bandon right out of the gate.
2: Right.
3: So not a lot.
2: I played one.
3: Okay. I got you beat. Hey, I like it.
2: And I live very close to the golf course, so like that. When you've come up the ranks, I've known you for quite a while now, and you were an assistant pro, you worked in the pro shops, you've done everything that I can see you've done. What was your timeline when you started? Did you think that I've got a 5-year timeline, a 6-year timeline? Because if you're getting into this gig, you're not going to go from 0 to 60 in 4 seconds, as they say.
3: Correct.
2: I mean? What was your timeline on that, and have you met that timeline?
3: In the beginning, I always thought it would be, 4 or 5 years before you make it, but it ended up taking me, all of 10 years to get to where I'm at today. 10 years ago, actually this last week, I started at Langdon Farms as an assistant.
2: Yeah.
3: That was my first
2: pro
3: job.
2: That's where I met you.
3: That's right.
2: Yeah.
3: So that's where we started, and now we're sitting in, the director of golf position at a resort on the Oregon coast, and, 10 years later, it's hard to believe that we've come this far, and there's still more to do.
2: Now, you went down there for a while, and then you came back to the Valley, so to speak.
3: Yep.
2: And then next thing I knew, you were back down there.
3: That's right. Yep. We moved away just looking for another opportunity, and I took the head pro job at Heron Lakes, and, 2 months into that, I got a phone call that changed everything. The GM at Salishan reached back out and gave me an offer that I couldn't say no to.
2: Yeah.
3: And sitting here today, I couldn't see myself anywhere else.
2: So tell us about Salishan. I mean, when people think of the Oregon coast and golf courses, people from all over the world, first thing they say is Bandon.
3: Yep.
2: I mean, that's what they say. They might say Gearhart next, just because of the history of those.
3: Yep.
2: But in between there's some good courses, Salishan being one of them. Tell us about a little bit of the history of Salishan and what the layout is like and how tough it is.

0: it to get on for people that are listening to this?
1: Mm-hmm. Yeah. So actually, last year we celebrated 60 years at Salishan, 1965. So we had a big blowout. Last August had a big tournament, you know, gave away some swag. And, you know, 60 years ago it was created. And now we're just looking to keep it going. We got some great stuff planned this year. We're just wrapping up a bunker renovation as we speak. Our grounds crew's been working hard fixing our bunkers. And then hopefully we do some tee box work this off season, and we're open to the public. So if you're, you know, staying on property, there's stay and play packages you can utilize through a resort. And if you're staying at an Airbnb in town, we welcome you as well.
0: How about if you just drive down for the day?
1: If you drive down for the day, you know, always the tee time's always smart, but we have openings.
0: Yeah.
1: We're never sold out.
0: Never sold out. I like that. What's your favorite hole there?
1: My favorite hole is going to be our signature par 3, 15, down the hill with the ocean in the background. Pretty scenic shot. We've got some good pictures out there with members getting hole-in-ones, and that's where the cars go for the hole-in-one prize.
0: Yeah.
1: Nobody's won it, though.
0: Nobody?
1: No.
0: How close have you come? I know you don't qualify for the prize because you work there, but...
1: Yeah, I've come within a couple feet. I've never had one, but maybe this year.
0: I've never had one either.
1: Just, yeah, it's all luck.
0: Came close a couple times at Captain Jack's, you know, putting circus type thing, but never on a real,
1: right.
0: Never on a real course like
1: right.
0: That. The lifestyle changes. If you're not familiar with this, folks, at the Oregon coast, things are more laid back, if
1: yes.
0: You will. They're quieter. They're a little slower. That's why people move there. They enjoy the weather. Even when it's stormy, people enjoy the weather there, because if you're overlooking the Pacific Ocean, there is some, it's like a full-time movie in the background. Right there. So was that one of the things that drew you to the coast, or was it just the job?
1: Not necessarily. It was more of the job and the opportunity to, you know, keep advancing my career and moving
0: yeah.
1: forward. I learned quickly how to adapt to the coast. You know, it's pretty wet, cold, rainy sometimes.
0: Right.
1: And, you know, nothing happens quick at the coast. It's,
0: no.
1: Like you said, it's laid back, easy going. A lot of our members like to sleep in.
0: Not me. I'm not a member, but I like to sleep in. I never get the chance to, but I like that too. What can that, during a round of golf, if somebody comes to visit you and they want to play, tell us about the actual experience. How fast do the rounds go? I mean, how many tournaments do you have there? I know that there's a men's club. Trevor's coming up later in the show, and I know you guys go back and forth,
1: mm-hmm.
0: you know, because he's at Chinook and you're at Salishan. You're basically at both north and south ends of town, so to speak,
1: yep.
0: like that. But what are some of those things like? What can they expect during their day and during the round and the amenities during the round?
1: Yeah. You know, typically, you know, our big tournament days are Thursdays. That's usually when we have our Thursday night men's league. We get a lot of players that come over from Chinook and join us because it's pretty popular. You know, typical pace of play, we hope that 18-hole pace is 4 hours, 20 minutes, as does everybody else.
0: Right.
1: But, you know, in the summertime when we're busier, we understand that we want to provide an experience, and sometimes pace is going to be a little slower than most days.
0: Yeah. And you got the cart girls and everything else.
1: We got beverage carts going around the golf course. We have a full-stocked pro shop with everything you need. And, yeah, the experience is out there.
0: Very cool. Very cool. I like that. Your favorite thing about your job now?
1: My favorite thing is creating systems and watching the team grow with them and watching them get better every day.
0: Yeah. So how many, you're here, they've got a booth about 2 rows over from us here at the golf show. When people come by, first of all, do they, everybody pronounce it correctly, the name?
1: I'd say 9 out of 10 people pronounce it correctly.
0: So they must be, you know, Oregonians and Washingtonians
1: yep.
0: from a long time.
1: A okay. lot of people, surprisingly, have never heard of us.
0: Really?
1: They think of Salish Cliffs up in Washington.
0: And do they catch on pretty quick?
1: They do. Yeah, once they realize we're on the Oregon coast, not Washington, they figure it out pretty fast.
0: Yeah, you're 2 hours versus whatever.
1: Yeah, yeah. Pretty close from here. 2-hour drive down the freeway.
0: Yeah. You were talking about your pro shop. This is a consumer-driven show, this particular golf show. There's other shows around the country, and, of course, everybody's heard of the PGA show. But do you actually shop a little bit when you're here? Do you look occasionally at new products? I mean, you've got a stable of very talented and experienced salesmen that call on you. I know that because I know a lot of them. Do you actually take the time to go do a little shopping for, you know, something like Birdie Wrap or whatever we've got here?
1: I do, yeah. So, you know, being on the Oregon coast, we're pretty isolated from our local sales reps. So a lot of them don't come down and visit us, you know, on the same day that they do in the Portland area. So when I'm here at these shows, I check off some vendor visits and I make sure we have our orders for the year and how, if we're doing good and what we need to keep doing. So I do check a lot of things off the list when I'm at the show.
0: So who's better, you or Kevin? Or Trevor, I mean.
1: Oh, me. 100%. He comes down and plays in our men's club.
0: Yeah, I knew that because you try to call him after like 2 o'clock on some days and he's not there, you know, and then I know where he's at.
1: That must be nice.
0: Yeah. Well, you can't get away.
1: No, it's tough. Yeah. And I like being there, so I like to stay.
0: Yeah. You live close to it?
1: Oh, yeah.
0: Yeah.
1: Close in the town.
0: And your wife's happy with that?
1: Very. Yep.
0: See that? You got the world by the, the ears, buddy.
1: Yeah. No, everything's great.
0: Yeah. Yeah. What's it cost to play? I mean, you got peak hours and stuff.
1: Oh, yeah. You know, rates fluctuate, time of day, all that fun stuff. You know how that works. You know, our peak rate this summer is going to probably be in the 139 range. And right now we're still in our shoulder season rates. So that's $99 plus cart fee.
0: Well, there you go. That works. I like that a lot. Presence online. Tell us about that real quick.
1: Working on that. We are actively working. We have a whole new marketing team as of recent, and we're really revamping how we're going to do our social medias and how we do our, you know, just broadcasting of Salad Share.
0: Yeah, that's good.
1: And that's growing above my pay grade, so it's great.
0: You're good. I got a guy. I know a guy who can help you with that.
1: I like it.
0: Salad Share, down at the Oregon coast, south side of Lincoln City. It's beautiful, beautiful property. A lot of fun. Great food. Lincoln City's fun, too. You get a lot of cooperation from the, like, the Chamber of Commerce and stuff around there.
1: Oh, yeah. Oh, yeah.
0: Yeah.
1: We're all a community, so we're all in it together.
0: So, this is a silly question, but if you teed off at Chinook Winds, how many strokes would it take you to get to Salad Share? There's going to be a test.
1: 6 miles. I don't know. It depends how many cart path bounces you can get going down 101.
0: Yeah.
1: Keeping it in play.
0: Well, you can get the cart path bounce, but I'm not sure about keeping it in play.
1: Yeah, going down that would be tough.
0: Yeah.
1: Okay. Why don't you come down and try it out next week?
0: We will. We will. We will do that, and then I'm going to challenge Trevor with that, too, and then we'll have a contest.
1: Yeah, I like it.
0: I do it. Andrew Grove, everybody, from Salad Share. What is your official title?
1: Director of Golf.
0: Director of Golf. Trevor's got that, too. You know?
1: Yeah, it's just a title.
0: It's just a title. I'm really happy for you.
1: Thank you.
0: I met you years ago in the pro shop at Langdon, and you've come a really long way. So
1: I appreciate that.
0: It's really good. It's good to see young guys. I'm an old guy, so it doesn't matter. You know, I'm looking for the door. He's trying to open the main doors. So
1: yeah, right.
0: It's all good like that. But it's really good to see you, man. And keep up the good work.
1: I appreciate that. Thank you for having me.
0: You can hang out till Dick gets here if you want. A couple of things I wanted to tell you about really quickly. Snell Golf Balls, they've been a big supporter of mine. In fact, we had a young guy here an hour ago. He said he passed his PAT test with Snell Golf Balls.
1: Oh, wow.
0: Yeah. He's up from the Chambers Bay area. I think he works at Chambers Bay. So you do that. So go to snellgolf.com, and they're the tour quality balls directly to you like that. And also Carsley Golf, home of the Reimer. It's, I don't know if you can see it behind me, but there's one back there like that. It's a little thing that helps you with your stance and ball position in that. It's inexpensive. They got some sales going on that. You put it in your golf bag. You can do whatever you want with it. And it's a really, really, really handy little device to have and work. I think a lot of people have problems, you know, keeping the ball position between their feet the same on a lot of shots.
1: Oh, yeah.
0: You know, very difficult. Are you teaching at all?
1: Tough to teach in my position. It's hard to find the time.
0: Yeah.
1: But I teach. I do teach, but I teach at this point who I want to teach, and I have the staff to teach now. So it's great.
0: You ever go out and do a teaching lesson?
1: Oh, yeah. I have a standing lesson every couple Thursdays with a member. 9 holes.
0: I like it.
1: Yeah.
0: I like it a lot. No, it's all good, man. couple of people that are coming up. Hunter Scantlin from a new company called Ugly Golf Company. That describes my game, but they've got these are veterans. We're going to talk to Hunter in a couple of minutes here. They make hats and shirts and all kinds of things like that. Like I said, they're from the Tri-Cities area. And here he comes now, and it's cool. You might take a look at this stuff. They're not absolutely. Too far away from you. He's got some hats right there. So, Andrew, thank you, buddy. Yeah,
1: thank you.
0: It's always good to see you. All right.
1: Come see me.
0: I will. Salishan, everybody. Andrew, he's the man down there. Next, we got Hunter coming in here. Come on in. Have a seat. You just put those right there. It's fine. Huh? I'd probably blind people. Oh, cool. Okay, I'm going to try on a hat. You put on your headphones. Okay. Is that you?
2: Yeah.
0: Oh, cool.
2: I can grow a better mustache.
0: I got a pretty good mustache. Am I standing up? There you go. Sorry about that. There you go. Oh, cool, yeah. Everybody. Hunter Scantlin from the the Ugly Golf Company up out of Tri-Cities. Here, I'll put that on while we're
3: that one? Is that the one?
0: Yeah, I'll do this one.
3: All right.
0: Everybody gets to see how you get to try on a hat here. How's that? There you go.
3: Perfect.
0: Live on the internet. Hunter, how are you?
3: Good to see you, buddy. You too.
0: Good.
3: Appreciate it.
0: You're new to this gig.
3: I am very new to this. Yeah.
0: What possessed you to get into the golf world and then start making products like these hats and shirts and stuff?
3: Well, we've been playing for, I don't know, about 10 years. Not very good. You know, we do it for fun, but just get out there and enjoy the time. And so we wanted to start recording and just making videos and content kind of, and maybe a podcast. Well, with that, we decided we should make a brand apparel. And so now we've been doing that, and we haven't really got to start doing the videoing and stuff. But now that we have some polos and hats, we will start to make the videos.
0: I'll tell you, you'll make more money on this.
3: Yeah. Well,
0: I can tell you from experience.
3: Yeah, yeah. Well, so we're just kind of getting into it and just filling everything out. It's all a learning experience so far.
0: Yeah.
3: Yeah. We started about 8 months ago, so it's
0: very new.
3: Yeah.
0: You're really new.
3: Yeah. These are our first couple shows.
0: Good for you. Are you doing Seattle next week?
3: We are. Yeah. We did Spokane 2 weeks ago, this, and then Seattle next weekend.
0: And has it been well received?
3: It has. A lot of good positive feedback so far, and people seem to like it, so it's going
0: good. Some sales, too, I imagine.
3: Yeah, it's been pretty good.
0: So you were in the military?
3: I was, yep.
0: Tell us about that.
3: I was in the Army back in 2014. I got stationed in Fort Polk, Louisiana, and, yeah, I just did my one term, and that's it.
0: Yeah?
3: Yeah.
0: Well, thank you for doing that, too.
3: Yeah.
0: Yeah.
3: Had to go do it and see what it's all about, right?
0: What about your partners in this?
3: My partner, Sam, we've been friends since we were 23 years.
0: Yeah.
3: And we've just always been good friends. And everyone always says, don't start a business with your friend, but we always get along pretty well. Even when we don't, we can figure it out, right?
0: Yeah, sure. That's the best way to do it.
3: Yeah.
0: Yeah. So hence the name. Why the name? Ugly Golf Club.
3: I don't know. We had a group chat for a long time called Ugly Boys, and that's kind of what we wanted to do our videos off of. The Ugly Boys, but we want to bring girls into it also, right? So now it's just Ugly Golf.
0: Probably a good move.
3: Yeah.
0: You don't want to.
3: Yeah.
0: Don't go down that road.
3: Yeah.
0: Buddy.
3: No.
0: That's not a formula for success.
3: No.
0: I can tell you that.
3: No. So we just kind of mentioned it, and then one day Sam just sent me some designs, and I was like, oh, we're doing this. So we just started designing and ordering some hats and get it going.
0: So where do you get your thought process from? You know, you got the logo and the hats, but I saw some of your shirts and stuff over there too. Where does that all come from? Is that you, or is that Sam, or is that a group effort?
3: It's kind of a combo of both. We've both always had this 80s style like thing to us, and maybe born in the wrong generation, it feels like. And so we like that style.

0: What was it? Probably 8 years ago. I just decided I'm gonna grow my hair out and do a mullet again and bring it back. And I started wearing that. And yeah, I mean, we just kind of like that style a little bit different, you know, fun. Yeah.
1: You know, a long time ago when I was in college in Los Angeles, I kind of had a mullet. But my hair looked more like a, you ever see the movie Spaceballs and the hat they had on there? The helmet?
0: Yeah.
1: That's because my hair is really thick. It's not thick anymore, and there's not much of it, but it was really thick, and so it would just kind of grow into this big red helmet. And I'd let it grow as far down my back. It didn't go very far like that. And then I'd get it trimmed, and it'd grow a little more. And I remember I hadn't seen my parents for like a year and a half or something. And it wasn't that long, but it was a long time, and I did get my hair cut. My mom walked into the room. Anyway, it didn't go well. I'll just put it that way.
0: She didn't like it?
1: No, she did not like it.
0: You got to grow it while you can, though.
1: Absolutely. I can't do it anymore. You know, I'm picking it up off the floor, trying to glue it back on there, man, and it just won't work. But, you know, it's that type of thing. So do you think you got a future with the mullet thing going here, buddy?
0: Yeah. I'm going to grow it while I can, and now I definitely can't cut it off now that we got a logo that goes with it.
1: I like it, though. It's a cool logo. Yeah. Where do you see yourself, or where do you dream you'll see yourself, like 2 years and 5 years from now?
0: Oh, man. Who knows, you know? It only takes one thing to start to get some more stuff going on. We're just going to keep doing what we're doing for now and grow little by little as we're going and have fun with it, learn a lot. Definitely learn a lot. It's a big learning experience.
1: Had you had any like retail experience or anything like that?
0: Not at all. I'm a construction worker.
1: Yeah, that's good.
0: Yeah, nothing like that. You know, you're on a job site just talking crap to people all day, messing around. And so, no, this is totally all new to us.
1: Yeah. You have to put the hair in a ponytail when you're on the site?
0: Depends what I'm doing. If I'm welding or something, maybe. I don't want to catch it on fire.
1: Yeah.
0: But
1: No. Hard hat, the whole thing.
0: Yeah.
1: Welding helmet. I mean,
0: if we're doing that, so I don't know. We started up, like I said, Eastern Washington about 8 months ago. We got hats, polos, men's and women's polos. We do giveaways and stuff on our Instagram, trying to grow our Instagram a little bit. And I mean, we're giving away a custom Scotty Cameron right now.
1: I saw that. Yeah, that's really interesting. You know, I'd love to see the enthusiasm of a new brand and maybe not doing it the conventional way. You know, the old way was you did something and you kind of maybe made it for yourself in a boutique and then you got a sales rep and then, you know, there was a progression.
0: Yeah.
1: You don't have to really do that now with the, you know, internet and et cetera, social media. You don't have to do that. You can become an overnight phenom. If you were.
0: Yeah, especially with social media these days. It takes one person, one video or something, you know, to blow up. And next thing you know, you're trying to keep up with sales and stuff. But
1: yeah,
0: maybe that will hit us one day.
1: I'm sure it will. You guys keep doing this. So how's your golf game, by the way?
0: Ugly.
1: I walked into that
0: one. No, that's part of it, too. Like, we don't really take it too serious like a lot of people. We go out there, we have a good time with our buddies and just enjoy the time. And that's what, I mean, golf's really nice for us. Like, we're coming on the weekends to do work, but we're not working. We're hanging out with people, you know, BSing and just good people. There's always good people out there on the golf course and at these shows. So it's awesome. We're meeting a lot of cool people.
1: Well, you could also use your combat training if they give you any.
0: Let's not get too rowdy on the green over here. But once in a while, we got some videos in between our buddies here and there. All for fun, of course.
1: Yeah. No, I think that's good. I think that's really good. And I wish you the lot of luck with this, Hunter. I mean, I really do. This is a very cool logo, very cool concept. I'm going to get that a little closer there, see if you can see that.
0: Yeah. We have a few other ones also. I didn't bring them all over. I just wanted you to have some options to try one on.
1: Sure.
0: But we have some more on our website and on our Instagram and stuff. And
1: so where can they find you? I mean, what's
0: uglygolfco.com. Our Instagram's the same, Ugly Golf Company. And we're online. We don't have a store front right now.
1: You don't need one.
0: No, we're just online right now and just going around to these shows, spreading out there where we can.
1: Very cool. Yeah. Very cool. How long does it take if I buy one? How long do you do the shipping yourself, or you have a fulfillment place to do it?
0: We are doing the shipping ourselves. Right now it's kind of out of our garage in our basement, and you know, we're boxing and

0: sending them out ourselves right now.
1: You love that UPS priority 2-day shipping type thing?
0: Yep. Yeah. Whatever it takes. In town orders, I box them up. I go drop them off on the porch myself. So,
1: well, there you go.
0: Yeah.
1: I see your partner over here. He's got his doing something on his phone.
0: I told him not to come over here.
1: Well, he did. You thought he would.
0: I had enough nerves already.
1: Oh, you're fine. You're fine. It's all good.
0: It's all new.
1: But you never did tell me where you think you'll be in 5 years.
0: Oh, man. 5 years?
1: Where would you like to be in 5 years?
0: We start out calling this our side gig, you know, but hopefully it's in 5 years, it's not a side gig.
1: Right.
0: You know, maybe my day job will be my side gig.
1: Yeah.
0: So hopefully we can get to where we're making enough to where we're doing this full time and that's it.
1: That'd be fun.
0: Enjoying life.
1: That'd
0: you know?
1: Be fun. Yeah. Play a little golf. More.
0: Yeah.
1: A little more.
0: Try to. I mean, now we're getting full with working on the weekends for these golf shows rather than getting to play, right?
1: Yeah.
0: So maybe we'll get to play during the week and then hit golf shows and golf tournaments on the weekends.
1: What a magnificent job that would be.
0: Oh, it'd be great. During the summer, we sponsor golf tournaments on holes. You know, we set up our tent and try to do all that, do giveaways and stuff, and just hang out on a golf course all weekend.
1: Well, this is a fun thing.
0: Oh, yeah.
1: A lot of times I think golf needs to be more fun.
0: It is fun.
1: Yeah. How do you shoot anyway? Your golf.
0: Not good.
1: Not good.
0: You know, once in a while you get that good little buzz going. You'll have some good ones. But after a while you get a little too many in you.
1: Yeah.
0: It's downhill.
1: You and the game are going downhill.
0: Definitely get our money's worth on the hits, you know?
1: Yeah.
0: Getting our shots worth.
1: We call that cost per stroke.
0: Yep. Definitely.
1: It goes down. My cost per stroke anymore is about 50 cents, you know, type thing.
0: Yeah. So start charging us for playing 36 holes and we're only doing 18, you know?
1: Yeah.
0: Getting that many hits in.
1: Well, you know, it is what it
0: no,
1: is.
0: No, it's not too bad.
1: Where do you play up there? You live in Tri-Cities, right?
0: Yeah. Yep. So Zentel and Zentel Creek, Canyon Lakes, there's Columbia Point, Sun Willows.
1: Yeah.
0: Horn Rapids. We're in few of those pro shops also, so we're trying to get in other pro shops around other places. So I've been going around here passing out cards and just trying to get into other pro shops and see what they think about it.
1: Yeah, you can do that.
0: Yeah,
1: take a road trip, dude.
0: Oh yeah, just take a week off, start going around. I was thinking about taking this week off and just go up from here all the way to Seattle, hit all the spots on the way.
1: Sure. But you're not gonna do that?
0: I don't think so. I gotta get back home tonight. It's gonna be a long day.
1: It's going to be a long day. Tomorrow's going to be a longer day. Trust me.
0: Oh, yeah. When I go back to work. Yeah, for sure.
1: It is.
0: It's all worth it, though.
1: Okay. Tell them again. Where can they find you?
0: So we have Facebook, Instagram. We have a website. It's all Ugly Golf Company. And, we DM us there. We have Ugly Golf. Let me see here. We got a... Yeah, we got all of our stuff on here. We got uglygolfcompany@gmail.com if someone needs to reach out to us.
1: Okay.
0: And for business stuff or whatever.
1: That works.
0: Yeah.
1: Hunter, I wish you the best of luck.
0: Yeah, I appreciate it. It's been a great weekend with you.
1: Yeah, it's been a lot. Well, I'm kind of a fun guy.
0: Oh, yeah. Absolutely.
1: Sometimes. Like that. It's all good. And you can find, what's your booth number if they happen to come by before the end of the day here?
0: Oh, shoot.
1: We are getting into the afternoon here at the last day. But
0: I think it's booth 308, big old white ugly golf tent.
1: You're pretty close to the front entrance.
0: Yep. Just off to the left inside the front doors.
1: Okay. That's good. Yeah. We can find you.
0: Yeah.
1: All right, hon.
0: Awesome.
1: Perfect, buddy.
0: Appreciate
1: it. Thank you so much.
0: Yeah, thank you.
1: Good
0: guys.
1: Luck with everything.
0: Yeah, awesome.
1: I can bring this back later.
0: No, that's yours.
1: Okay.
0: Yeah.
1: I appreciate it. I thank you. Be good. All right. Hunter Scantlin from the Ugly Golf Company up at Tri-Cities, Washington. These guys are a lot of fun. I got to tell you, if they have as much fun designing this stuff as they do when they're talking about it, it is a very, very, very cool thing. We should have Eddie Heinen up from Fisher Putters here shortly. Is he coming? You see him? Okay. He's never late. So how are we doing that? A couple of things we want to talk about. Birdie ball, really quick. If you come to our booth, we give away birdie balls. John Breaker and his folks there in Evergreen, Colorado, they do a great job. People always say, what is this? What is this? Is this, you know, and it's like, no, this is, the best practice device that you can buy out there. It won't fly very far, and it'll tell you what you're doing.

0: you listen. I'll just put it that way. So go to birdieball.com, and they make some phenomenal putting greens also. And we'd like to thank the folks at Painted Hills Natural Beef. You know, they've been raising beef at nature's pace for a long time. I've been working with them for 20-plus years. And the Homer family who runs that, and they've got a list of ranchers and farmers that raise beef for them too. Go to PaintedHillsBeef.com, and man, it is great, great beef. So if Andy quits talking over there, and get him over here, there you go. We're going to be talking about Fisher putters. Come on in, have a seat. Put your headsets on there, buddy. We're all good here. Perfect. Got Eddie Heinen here from Fisher Putters. Eddie is the owner now of Fisher Putters.
1: Involved again. Both of us are the owners of Fisher Putter together.
0: Oh, good.
1: Yes.
0: Good. I first saw Fisher Putters 20 years ago at the Portland Golf Show when it was in downtown Portland. Long time ago.
1: Yeah, Dr. Fisher has been making

0: stuff for me. It gave me a little more control. That was good. So I rotated out. I've got an older version. In fact, I got two of them, but they're, like I said, they're 20 years old.
1: Yeah.
0: But I still use them.
1: Yep. And you know, that insert, it speaks volumes to the insert because it's, he calls it Keflex. It's like Kevlar. It's basically indestructible. You could melt it, but the face is he was the inventor. He was Dr. Fisher was the guy that went to the USGA and said, can you put an insert into a putter? They said, yes, he got a patent. Can you, how soft can the insert be? They approved the softest they allowed was what they call it. Measures at A88 on a shore durometer.
0: Right.
1: And, you know, he's genius in terms of he built different rebound effects with the formulas of the polymer. So there were different speed options in the in his technology. And when he started insert technology, all the other companies decided to, you know, infringe on a lot of those patents, and he ultimately beat all the big boys in federal court, you know, and would receive the license from them for several years as well. But he is truly, if you look at some of his old putters, truly most designs that you see today are from things that he had designed in the, you know, in his early days.
0: Yes.
1: He's been making putters since 1990, 35 years.
0: It's a long time.
1: It is a long time.
0: That's a very long time. So I know the technology has changed somewhat over the years. The designs certainly have changed like that. Now we have things that are, if you will, not just Fisher, but everybody. They're a little bigger. They're a little bulkier. They've got, you know, the flanges are behind the blade. You've got things like that. How did Dr. Fisher's designs and technology kind of
1: advance? Well, this new putter, this is a prototype. It's called the Transformer. And one of the things that's so amazing about this putter is it is the only putter that has two speeds. We call it a softer face and a harder face. And this face can be reversed around depending on the speed of the green. Mm-hmm. If the greens are really fast, we recommend the softer face. If they're really slow, we recommend the harder face. This particular putter, though, which makes it so genius, is that one, it has different hosel options, whether you want it to be center shafted, a hosel that goes in front of the face, behind right. the face. It can be right-handed or left-handed. We will no longer have to make left-handed putters. This putter can be reversed and made.
0: Oh wow!
1: Yep.
0: Okay.
1: And the back attachments it's modular. Where if you want a blade, you have a blade. If you want a mallet, you can just take this piece off, put a mallet piece in there. We'll have about 16 or 17 different options. If you want it to look like a spider, we'll have a spider attachment that you just simply take off with an Allen wrench, put it back
0: on. Is that what these are?
1: Yep. Yeah. So I could take this piece off and change it.
0: Wow.
1: Yeah. It's really, really cool. So if you feel that face, it's a little softer.
0: Yeah, it
1: so,
0: is.
1: Yep.
0: It is.
1: And then if you got on slow greens, you would just reverse the face around.
0: Yes.
1: And you would get a couple extra feet of roll from 20 feet. Yeah. One other feature that I think is really cool. You know, our putters the last couple of years, the Edge series, we introduced this is an Edge putter. We introduced the optimal aiming arrows, something that he always wanted to
0: sure.
1: do. Those arrows, we've done testing. They're 37% more accurate to aim from 20 feet compared to a typical line. For some reason, people struggle lining up with a line. This Transformer, when it comes out, it's also going to include another technology. We haven't tested it, but I can almost guarantee you it is a much even easier to aim than just arrows. It's these framing marks. We call it framing. The framing on the top of the putter,
0: yeah,
1: along with the arrows, I can assure you is probably going to be even better to aim, because it's really like when you walk into your house and you see a picture frame that's crooked, you can just tell. Same with this. When you line up the ball with the arrows, but you can tell additionally, it's more
0: right.
1: more accurate to aim with the framing mark. So we're excited about that technology as well that he's got coming out. But we feel really good about this putter and where it's going. This year we actually attended several Legends Tour events and PGA or Champions Tour events. And Tom Lehman's using our putter now. We've built putters for Vijay Singh. Fred Funk's used our putter. We've built putters for about 11 or 12 different Champions Tour players. Built one for Bryson. Hopefully he'll give it a shot. and a couple other guys.

0: guys, but Bryson, you know, he's Dr. Fisher invented the Fisher putter because he knew way back in the mid 90s that the dimple was an issue when it came to putting. It's good for when you're hitting a ball, it gives you distance, but when you hit a putt, when it hits the edge of a dimple, it's going to deflect it offline, what they call dimple deflection. And that's why he invented this, because he knew there was an issue with that. So he set out to find a polymer that he could formulate, read every polymer book out there, and came up with the Kevflex insert. And now fast forward to Bryson's era here. Bryson marks his ball in a certain way to make sure he doesn't hit a dimple when he putts with his right. putter, because he's kind of brought that dimple deflection more to the forefront.
1: He's kind of a mad scientist.
0: That's
1: anyway.
0: Right. Right. Yeah. And so is Dr. Fisher, to be honest. Yeah. Yep. But yeah, he's an amazing inventor. He's constantly refining his work, but it's the insert. You hit one putt with a Fisher putter, you know it's something different. Usually after two or three putts, you're really in awe by how well the ball performs off the face. You will be more consistent with your distance control with a Fisher putter versus anything with steel or any other harder insert. And it's more accurate because it doesn't deflect offline. The ball rolls end over end.
1: So, Eddie, when you did these tests, are those – sorry, I didn't mean to hit my headset there. Are those machine tested?
0: Dr. Fisher, in like early 2000s, went to the mechanical engineering department at Cal Poly Pomona.
1: And my old home, that's my school.
0: Okay, yeah, I went to Cal Poly Pomona. Guy's name was Dr. Gates. I think it was Dr. Ted Gates. And that for the whole semester, the whole mechanical engineering department did research using Fisher putters versus everything out there, Scotty Cameron's, Pings, everything that was out there in the industry. And they were amazed by how well it outperformed them on distance with a robot, distance control, accuracy. They were literally made a whole thick report on the difference between our putter face, any putter face that was out there. The testing with the arrows we just did internally with some lasers and a group of about 27 total is what we tested. But yeah. With a line, sometimes it's so weird. I always know when if a line is perfect where it's supposed to be, to me it feels open. You know, I always was shut, and then I'd compensate by opening, and I believe at impact. That's how I learned to putt. But when and everybody that we tested, it's amazing how far offline they are sometimes from 20 feet. Because they'll be 8, 12, 15 inches sometimes left. Good players are usually 2 or 3 inches one way or the other. We only found of the 27 people that we tested, only 3 of them could get like really, really close to aiming right at the target. But with the arrows, much improvement on everybody we tested.
1: No, that's fascinating. Are you online only, direct sales only? Are you in pro shops now? What are you doing?
0: We are working hard to get into more shops. We right now we're primarily online. Fisherputters.com is where the mm-hmm. best place to find your putters. But we are talking hopefully to Red Tail here. They might want to carry it. We talked to their fitter. We do have some shops in California, Southern California. We have some shops in Texas. But it hasn't been our big push yet just because our inventory levels aren't there to fulfill online orders versus stores. But we're next. Like in about 3 weeks, we should have another shipment come in, so we'll have more putters available, and we're going to get into more shops.
1: Now, are these made here in the States, or are the heads molded? Or yeah. Tell us about that.
0: The inserts are made in Tennessee.
1: Okay.
0: So we get the inserts made in Tennessee. We send them over either to Taiwan or China, where they put them, insert them into the head, mm-hmm. and then they send us the heads, and then we put on the shaft. We assemble everything in Coeur d'Alene, Idaho. Or Spokane, Washington, we have another club builder that when we need some more production, we'll lean on for production.
1: Yeah.
0: But the inserts are all made in the U.S. We are looking for some local companies to build them here. That would be the ideal situation. But it takes a long time to get that insert in there and get it sanded down properly. And when you're dealing with an hourly wage that you have to deal with,
1: is that done by hand or by machine?
0: No, it's glued in and then it's sanded by. Well, they'll start it with a machine, but it's just the finish work.
1: around my

0: by hand, yeah, with like an 80 grit sandpaper. And then even all this, you know, all the finished work on just the lettering and stuff like that. It's just, we're going to get there, though. We're going to get to a point, I believe, where we can keep it at a price point, assembly price point and manufacturing price point to offer it here in the U.S. We're just not there yet.
1: What's your favorite putter out of all of them?
0: You know, my favorite putter, even though it's a prototype, is this Transformer. I've been using this putter now for like the last 3 or 4 months. But before it got cold, I had the prototype. And
1: before it got cold.
0: Yeah, I got to spend a lot of time with this putter. Prior to that, though, I was using, and this is probably our best-selling putter, the ES1. Like I said, Tom Lehman's using this putter. Fred Funk has one. We've had several pros gravitate to this center shaft mallet style putter, and hopefully we'll get more in play. We did have our first win in South Africa. A guy named Ollie Becker. He only had the putter for 3 weeks, and he won his first tournament in the South Sunshine Tour. And we've had 4 second place finishes on the Legends Tour. A guy named Mikkel Lundberg and Addison Da Silva. They're great players over there in Europe. They will be playing in the U.S. Senior PGA and the U.S. Senior Open this year. So we're going to have more in play at the bigger events.
1: Okay, very good. Eddie, tell them one more time where they can find you online.
0: FisherPutters.com. It has a store locator as well. It'll tell you the different stores that do carry it. There aren't many, but you can order anything you want online. We can send it to you whatever size you want or uncut, however you'd like.
1: Eddie Hunter, thank you, buddy.
0: Thank you, sir. I really appreciate it. Yes, okay. Nice seeing you.
1: All right, Fisher putters. I have one. In fact, I have two. I always enjoyed them, especially if you're for me, like I said, in the wet weather here in the Northwest. Worked out really good. And so give them a shot. Give them a try. Okay, now we've got Trouble coming right here. His real name's Trevor, but we call him Trouble. Let's put that on there, buddy. There you go.
2: All right.
1: All right. If you go to Chinook Winds Casino on the Oregon coast, this is the man. If you can find him, he'll help you.
2: I'd love to help.
1: If you can find him. He's usually on the golf course or in New Orleans. Or
2: we like to travel.
1: Noticed that lately. Kevin, Trevor, I don't know why I wanted to call you Kevin for some reason this weekend. How are you? It's good to see you.
2: Oh, I'm doing well. I'm doing really well. Yeah. Golf show's good. I see a lot of familiar faces, meet some new people. Gives us a chance to not only sell the golf course, but let people know about the casino and the resort we have. So amazing. A lot of people don't, there's a lot of folks who don't realize we have the golf course, and they know it's there, but they don't associate it with the casino.
1: With the casino, yeah.
2: Educate a lot of people as we're here.
1: I do want to talk to you about your casino, maybe not on the air. In a Wonder Woman in particular there.
2: Oh,
1: yeah.
2: Okay.
1: Yeah. Interesting.
2: Yeah.
1: It's fun. Story. Okay. Tell us all about the Chinook Winds Casino. Golf course. See, now I got my mind on gambling. That's not a good thing. yeah, but it's, you guys acquired it, kind of took it over. It was always associated with the casino in one form or fashion.
2: Yeah.
1: But now it's operated by you guys.
2: Yeah, we've just entered our 20th year of we bought the golf course 20 years ago. Previous to that, it was called Lakeside Golf.
1: Yeah.
2: Which we hear a lot of people come to and say, "I haven't played you since it was Lakeside." I'm like, "Yeah, that was 20 years ago." Or some, and even before that, it was called Devil's Lake Golf Course. That was back in the 60s. And we still get some folks walk through who remember playing it when it was Devil's Lake. And our number 10, our hole number 10, we've nicknamed the Devil's Dog Lake, in a little tip of the cap to the old Devil's Lake.
1: Well, Devil's Lake was always, it was a destination in and of itself for years over there. So, because I know people used to go camp around there, and there were dunes and stuff. They could do all kinds of things down there at Devil's Lake.
2: Yeah. You know, at the golf course, we're blessed now that we have a general manager who's committed to giving us some money for our budget to do things to improve course. So we have some projects coming up this year that my

0: superintendent and his yard birds, as he calls them. They're going to be working hard rebuilding some of our tee boxes, which they need it. There's a few of our tee boxes that really need some attention, so we're going to give them some attention.
1: Well, they get a lot of use.
0: They do. They do get a lot of use. And the other, Keaton, my superintendent, he's like, we're going to make the greens fast this year. Is that okay with you? I'm like, it's good with me. It's just make them consistent.
1: Yeah.
0: So those are a couple of our big goals. And we've got, you know, the other stuff coming up. We've got, starting May 5th, we do our, it's our progressive hole in one.
1: Yeah.
0: We have a little it's a par three hole right there on the highway. It's one of our, kind of, you might call our signature hole, but it's an island surrounded by a bunker. And we start the progressive hole in one at $1,000. And every week that goes by that nobody gets a hole in one on number four, we add $250 to it. So it progressively grows. And last year we had a guy up here on vacation from Florida, him and his wife. And sure enough, he got a hole in one. And we verify it through our camera coverage. And it's just fun to watch.
1: Yeah.
0: It's fun to watch the reaction. And we paid him $3,000. Yeah, he was happy. We were happy.
1: So I got a really technical question for you there, Trip. Was his wife present when you gave him the $3,000?
0: Yeah, she was.
1: Busted.
0: She was. Well, she was playing with him, too, she knew about it.
1: Okay,
0: but, Yeah, no, it's a great event. We try to get our marketing people to get it out as much as they can, and they do. And it's fun. We've had some local guys. A couple years ago, I had a local guy, one of our members, actually won, got a hole in one on it, and we paid him $3,500.
1: I need to come down.
0: A lot of fun.
1: I need to come down, take a shot at that.
0: Yeah.
1: But you guys do a lot of scrambles. You have some men's club type stuff. You have, I know you do tournaments and things there. Tell us about that. You know, a lot of golf courses, yours included, now are kind of full service. There's very few golf courses, even the private ones anymore, that don't open up to the public to some degree. Now you're a public course, of course, but it's always interesting because at some point back in the last 15, 20 years, the light bulb went on and said, you know, we get more people in here, we get more rounds in here,
0: exactly.
1: You hear more cha-ching doing that.
0: Mm-hmm. We have a great men's group, and if they're watching, we're not a men's group because they take women into it. They're a golf group. They play every Thursday. Great group of guys. I go out and play with them once in a while, and they're gonna start up I think April 9th, and they're willing and they embrace anybody who wants to come in and play. So if you're ever anybody's ever in Lincoln City and wants to play on a Thursday, they welcome you in. So that's our men's group there. And then we brought back some fun tournaments starting a few years ago. We wanted to do a Super Bowl tournament last month, but the rain it was coming down in buckets. So
1: yeah.
0: We had to cancel that one. But we do have some fun ones coming up. We do a big cup. Two-man scramble where we cut the cup from 4 to 8 inches, and you'd still be surprised how many you burn the edges on an 8-inch cup. It's inevitable, right? And then we do a poker run tournament, another two-man scramble. But we always finish up the year with our, at the end of September, what we call our Greenskeeper's Revenge. And I know a lot of courses do these, but it's a lot of fun. Our greenskeepers have a blast with this. They turn the course into, it's just diabolical, some of the ideas they have.
1: As if it needs to be, right?
0: We have that number, one of our par threes is right next to the highway. And one of the greenskeepers, he had an idea. They kind of take ownership of different holes. So they kind of do their own thing. This guy set up a tent on the green, little one-man tent. Beer cans all over the green. Put a mannequin laying face down on the green. A little fire pit over here. It looked like a homeless camp. It looked like a transient camp. Next thing you know, we kick off the tournament. Within 30 minutes, we get a call that the Oregon State

0: police are out there and they want to talk to us. So I sent Keaton out to talk to him, and they had gotten a call that the homeless had set up on our golf course, shop, and like, he was just there to take care of it. And Keaton's like, no, no, no, this is a golf gym. That's a mannequin. And the trooper, he got a kick out of it. He's like, oh, this is great. He goes, this has got to be a lot of fun. I'm like, yeah. Keaton's like, yeah, it is. And he goes, you know, trooper's like, I'll just ignore the rest of the calls I get today about transients on your golf course. So I gave the boys kudos. I'm like, guys, that was a great idea, but maybe we put that one away from the highway so the public doesn't see it. So,
1: oh, I don't know. I think it's, you know, you could put a little sign down there that said not real.
0: Yeah, not real. Yeah.
1: You know, please or, don't filming in progress or something like that.
0: Yeah. But these guys, they love this turn. My greenskeepers, I let them go out. I says, you guys can heckle the golfers. And I tell the golfers, I'm like, hey, you guys are going to, they're going to heckle you. They're going to talk in your backswing. They go out with air horns and hide in the bushes. They have a lot of fun with it. The golfers have a lot of fun with it. But at the end of the day, the golfers get to turn it back around on the greenskeepers, because I let the greenskeepers, they chip from our number 10 green. It's pretty elevated down, or 10 tee box down to the 18 green. And these guys do a chip off, all my greenskeepers. And they really, it's competitive. Because they've got a little traveling, they've made a little trophy that sits out in the maintenance shed, and they get bragging rights. And I take some money and I buy these guys gift cards, you know, first, second, third, fourth, fifth.
1: Sure, sure.
0: And bring them pizza in. You know, we have lunch together that next week after. So they really get excited for this chip off. We just kind of thought initially, like, oh, this would be something fun. And the first year was fun, but boy, they got into it. They really, it's competitive. And they love it. But now I let the golfers, as they're doing their chip off, I let the golfers encourage the golfers. Hey, these guys have been heckling you for 4 hours.
1: Have at it.
0: It's time to give it back to them. And they do. And they have a blast with it.
1: Do you call your job as director of golf and all that, do you call it work? I know you have another job there. You're a compliance guy. I get that. That's not fun. Or it's a job.
0: It's not glamorous.
1: Yeah, it's not glamorous.
0: It's not the sexy part of my
1: life. But is the DOG there, do you actually work?
0: Yeah, they pay me, so I must be doing something right. Key keeps working every morning. It's a lot of fun.
1: Yeah.
0: It wouldn't, if I didn't have the crew I have there, it would be work. But the crew I have between my superintendent and my pro shop,
1: right,
0: manager, and everybody who works there, wonderful team, just a great team we have. And if it wasn't for them, it probably would be work.
1: Well, then you'd run into yahoos like me who, you know, always got their hand out for some tournament I'm working on or something.
0: Oh, we're always happy to help.
1: It's good. Chinook Winds has been very good to me with my North Valley Challenge series and all that, and we'll continue to do so.
0: Absolutely, we would love to.
1: Yeah, I know you would. Tell us a little bit more about the casino down there. What can I know you're in the compliance department and do that there, but it has turned into kind of a full resort.
0: Yeah.
1: Instead of just a standalone casino from where it started.
0: Yeah, absolutely. We have full 24/7, 365 gaming. Everything you would expect to find in Las Vegas or any big casinos, we have the same thing. Entertainment acts, we have an old 80s hair band, Queensryche. If you remember Queensryche, those guys are coming in April. I'm excited to go see those guys. I don't quite have the same hair, but I can throw on a wig. I don't know if we're Facebook friends. I wear wigs. I'm not afraid to wear wigs.
1: I've seen it. I wasn't going to say anything about it, but
0: that's
1: fine.
0: So we have Queensryche, and then we're starting to get more tribute bands in. We had a Neil Diamond tribute band, which was, they were pretty good, and we have a Queen tribute band coming up as well. So we have Queensryche and a Queen tribute band.
1: And you've also, she hasn't been well, but I know when Ann Wilson did her solo gig there, this was a handful of years ago, she played at Chinook too.
0: That's right. Yeah, we did have her a few years ago. And then we always have our comedy on the coast. It's really cheap fun, to be honest with you. It's like $15 to get in, and there's three comedians. a lot of fun, and they're actually

0: pretty decent comedians.
1: Yeah.
0: Wife and I will go in once in a while with some friends and go in and watch a show.
1: Have a good time.
0: Yeah. We do have our annual PacWest poker tournament, $600,000 guaranteed. That's over 22 events, but that starts on March 21st and runs for a week. We get a lot of people coming in for that. And then we also have a $50,000 bingo tournament on March 14th, 15th. So that'd be next weekend.
1: Yeah.
0: Which is exciting. You know, those are good prizes. Very good prizes.
1: My mom was a bingo queen. She had those daubers down, uh-huh. Man. She just, I couldn't tell you.
0: We played, my wife and I played bingo on the cruise we were just on a couple weeks ago.
1: Yeah.
0: That's
1: good. Win,
0: but it was fun.
1: That's really good. I was going to bring up something about Hart and Ann Wilson. First time I ever got backstage at a concert, and I didn't know it at the time that was going to be kind of part of my career going mm-hmm. forward like that. Hart came and played at Oregon State University because I went to school for 2 years in L.A. at Cal Poly, and then I graduated from Oregon State. And they came to Gill Coliseum there, and they played. And, you know, they'd been touring mm-hmm. around already, but it was a big deal to get Hart in there. And Ann Wilson told the story that's where their folks met, was at OSU and Corvallis.
0: No kidding.
1: All right, like that. I got to go backstage. And I've been in love with Ann Wilson ever since. And that's 40-odd years ago, you know, like that. But the point is, that was my – and I still remember that to this day. First time I ever had a Heineken, too.
0: Backstage?
1: Backstage. They had Heineken. They had all kinds of fancy stuff. For the time, they had that, you know. Now they, you know, you got to take out all the green M&Ms or whatever.
0: Mm-hmm.
1: They don't
0: mm-hmm.
1: do. They didn't. Do that.
0: I won't eat orange M&Ms.
1: Orange?
0: No.
1: Why not?
0: I'm a duck.
1: No.
0: I won't even eat Cheetos in public. I'll go in the bathroom or closet.
1: Go away. I roasted some ducks on television. One of my cooking shows. Oh yeah.
0: I made
1: duck soup, duck stew, and one time Kathy Marshall, who was at Channel 2, because I frequent there on the morning show, I roasted a duck, I brought it in, we were doing this all for the Civil War game, right? Uh-huh. And Kathy looks at that thing, and I've got another beautiful platter, she takes a knife and she just stabs the crap out of it, and Lindman, who's co-host at the time, he's looking, he's sitting right next to her, he's a duck, his boys are ducks, like that. That's how we ended the show that day, of Kathy stabbing a roasted duck live on the air.
0: That's pretty good, actually.
1: Yeah. So there was a little. Oh, and I hung a duck once in effigy behind him. He didn't know it was there. But we were outside doing a cooking bit. And that was cold because that was in the winter, you know. And I had this little duck, little cute little duck, little noose on him. So,
0: yeah. I've ate duck before. It was good, but it didn't feel right. It didn't feel right.
1: Well, duck probably wasn't very keen on it either.
0: No, he wasn't. Exactly.
1: So tell us about the website really quick, because we're kind of running low down to the end of the show here.
0: Yeah, we're it's www.chinookwindscasino.com.
1: Yeah.
0: And from there, that's the hub. You can see what gaming we have, hotel reservations. We don't have the ability to book your tee times yet, but call our pro shop. The contact information is on our website. Call the pro shop. We can book you tee times as far out as you want to go.
1: Cool.
0: So you tell me you want to come with a foursome in the end of October or next February, we put you in.
1: Very cool.
0: You've got a good system.
1: Trevor Traxel from Chinook Winds, everybody. Trevor's a good personal friend and also a good friend of the show. And like I said, they've been very kind in supporting the North Valley Challenge.
0: Yeah, happy to help.
1: So if you get down there, don't let him fool you. That course is challenging. It is.
0: It is.
1: It's not all just flat. I'm just gonna.
0: No, you don't want to walk.
1: Get a cart. No, you gotta get a cart. Yeah, you gotta have the refib paddles if you're gonna walk.
0: Yeah, you do.
1: You gotta do that.
0: Yeah.
1: Anyway, that's gonna wrap it up. Stay with me till the end, because I'll tell you the Wonder Woman story. All right.
0: Oh, I'm.
1: But we want to thank everybody here. Birdie Wrap, by the way, I didn't get to them this segment, but if you get little sore spots on your fingers when you're playing golf, go to birdiewrap.com. 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It's great. It's like K-tape for your fingers. We'd also, again, like to thank Weston Kia, home of the Weston Way, and Tualatin Auto Body there in Tualatin, Oregon, for helping make this possible. Snow.

0: 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The Birdie Ball, John Breaker and his family back there in Evergreen, Colorado. We have more people ask about Birdie Balls.
1: I love them.
0: Yeah, they're absolutely perfect. And then when you explain it to them, it's like a little light goes off in their head like that. And then finally today, Painted Hills Natural Beef. You know, they've been growing beef and raising beef at nature's pace with no hormones or antibiotics. And I've been eating that stuff for 25 years now. So it's all good. All right. We will probably see you next year. Don't forget, you can find the regular Grilling at the Green shows on all your multiple platforms. There's a few cities that we're on the air with. And then Golf News Network, which we're a big part of. So you can find us anywhere out there. So until next time, Trev, thank you for coming by.
1: Absolutely.
0: And everybody go out there, play some golf, have some fun, but most of all, be kind. Take care, everybody.
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7: They say it's in your blood. A game that can't be won, only played. A love affair. It satisfies the soul and frustrates the intellect. The greatest game ever played. Golf. It's real. And this is Real Golf Radio, brought to you by Mountain America Credit Union, with Brian Taylor and Bob Casper, son of legendary golfer Billy Casper, talking golf with you for more than two decades. And now, here's Brian and Bob.
8: Yeah, thank you very much, and welcome to another special edition of Real Golf Radio from Black Desert Resort, home of the Bank of Utah Championship, which will be contested next week here at Black Desert. It is going to be fantastic. Some great news on the field. Tony Finau is going to join a group that includes Max Homa, Billy Horschel, Lucas Glover, Blades Brown, Jackson Koivin, Kihei Akina, Walker Cupper, and so many others that are going to be here in attendance. And we're certainly excited here in the state of Utah to welcome back the PGA Tour to Black Desert Resort. Also, in the meantime, we have President's Cup play that is going on, and Cup's captain for the international side, Mike Weir, who played in the inaugural Black Desert Championship, which is now the Bank of Utah Championship. He was the captain in 2024 in Canada for Team International. He was in town. We had a chance to catch up with him. You'll hear our conversation with Weirzy coming up here in hour number one. And then, of course, the caddy will join us on the back nine, hour number two. You know what's going to be fun about the caddy? He spent about 6 days here at

0: Black Desert. And he's going to be like all geeked out on everything Black Desert to share with us about the golf course.
1: Yeah. He likes the golf course there.
0: He likes the golf course. And I can tell you, Bob, if we can actually get past the dinner that we had at Basalt, the steakhouse, we might actually talk about the golf course. But I have a feeling he's going to get stuck on that. So don't
1: well,
0: encourage
1: I'm gonna
0: it
1: ask
0: to
1: him about it.
0: I know you are.
1: I'm going to encourage him.
0: I know you are. Food and golf, it's all part of the lifestyle of the game we love.
1: That's what it is. Yeah,
0: it's got to be
1: That's
0: part of
1: it. That's what
0: it
1: is, yeah. Lifestyles.
0: Yeah, without a doubt. So, so Wiersey, the caddy. We're going to talk more about this President's Cup and this hole that Team USA is has found themselves in.
1: Yeah, 7-3. Mm. Wow.
0: Did you see that coming, Bob?
1: I didn't see that coming, especially in the second session. You know, 3-2 in the first and 5-0. Not expected.
0: Kind of felt like they got away with the 3-2 as well. They didn't exactly play their best golf, and they still came out with a 3-2 first session win and kind of caught up to them, especially on the putting surface on Friday. So we'll talk about what Team USA is doing, what the international team is doing better, and what this is going to look like and set up for on the weekend. As we continue here from Black Desert Resort, you're listening to Real Golf Radio.
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0: All right, welcome back. It's Real Golf Radio. Brian Taylor, Bob Casper. It's an absolutely beautiful day here at Black Desert Resort. All of the infrastructure in place to welcome the Bank of Utah Championship and the PGA Tour to Black Desert here in St. George, Southern Utah. It is going to be a fantastic event. Hopefully all y'all be coming out and enjoying what will be a beautiful display of golf here on an unbelievable backdrop and a terrific Tom Weisskopf Championship Design Golf Course.

0: course. It's going to be 25 under par, 20 to 25. It's what they do. I mean, unless they, you know, get a little bit of wind that we're not expecting, or if they decide to really mess with them on some of the pin placements. But what I've seen for the first 2 years is I think they keep the golf course pretty scoreable, to be honest with you.
1: That's good.
0: Yeah. I mean, let these guys showcase birdies, eagles, have a good time, get out there and rip it up, and it makes for a nice fan experience.
2: Yeah, it does. And, you know, for the third year in a row, we've got a 120-player field and, you know, a $6 million purse and FedEx Cup fall points that are going to be doled out for playing status for 2027, and the defending champion's coming back, and Tony Finau's coming, and yeah, it's going to be exciting. It's going to be a fun event, and it's going to be a great event to watch these guys play.
0: I think Michael Brennan's the guy to beat. I mean, when you look at guys that have,
2: he's playing well.
0: Yeah, I mean, played great golf. He's obviously have some good feelings. This is where it all kicked off. Let's not forget, you know, when you look at the exemption list of players that we have, Michael came in on a sponsor's exemption last year.
2: Yeah. And he shot 22 under par.
0: He made the most of it. He played terrific golf. He drove the ball extraordinarily well. And that's kind of the key here at Black Desert. You've got to, you know, you want to put yourself in position. I think the fairways are more than generous for PGA Tour level. You obviously can't play from the lava, so you need to keep it in the green stuff. But there's a lot of room to do that. You got to be strategic in some areas. It's not a bomb and gouge golf course. So there's a lot of places, like 12's a great example. You know, when we play it from a resort standpoint, you know, again, we play it at an up tee, but let's look at the equivalent of a resort player distance versus a tour player distance. Mm-hmm. So I would say that's probably leveled up with the tee boxes that you play. Typically what we would do is take it up over that right bunker and we just play it right over the top of it, keeping it inside the ribbon of lava on the right, avoiding the bunker short left. Out there about 268, 275, somewhere in that range. And you bust it down there, and then you got a little wedge in. Well, guess what? 95% of the tour players, they hit 3-wood right at that left bunker to leave it short, and then they go ahead and hit a, you know, 9-iron or something in there, pitching wedge, and take it on that way. Michael Brennan, the champion last year, on Sunday, hit a 400-plus yard drive that went right down into the rough just short of the greenside bunker, and he chipped it up and down for birdie. I mean, that's the kind of stuff you can do. On 14, it's one of the two drivable par fours here that Tom Weisskopf, he loves that kind of stuff. 5 on the front, 14 on the back, both drivable. Now, from the back tees, 300-plus on 5, Michael Brennan went for that green 0 out of 4 times, but on 14, you're under 300 yards, and he went at it all 4 times. There's no reason not to. But in year number 1, Matt McCarty, from that back tee, 3-wood, 6 feet, holds it for eagle, goes on to win. And that's the kind of fun, momentous shots that you can see and witness and what guys can take on here at Black Desert. And so I think you're going to see, you know, that kind of golf on display from the fellas when they come out here and play next week.
2: Well, and like we've talked about already, there's a good bunch of guys coming from Utah. But, you know, President's Cup player Christian Bezuidenhout, he's going to be playing. Let me see. Like we said, Michael Brennan, Tony Finau, Joel Dahman, Nick Dunlap. I mean the Patrick Fishburne. The names keep getting better and better every single year, and guys love the experience of being here for the Bank of Utah Classic. Lucas Glover, who's coming back, said he loved the golf course. Mac Homa said he loved the golf course. So it's pretty exciting to see that the word is getting out and all these guys are coming to play because they enjoy playing it.
0: And hats off to the PGA Tour for making this event meaningful. Brian Rolapp talked about scarcity, and that's not we thought he was going to, you know, start trimming events. And it wasn't so much that, it was making the events that are on the schedule meaningful. So what do you do with that? Well, this is the opportunity for players to still shuffle up, to be able to put themselves in position to have status for next year. This one is maybe even the most important of the three that we've played, because right now in this 2026 FedEx fall, this is when players put themselves, who are out of position right now, put themselves into position to be able to have a shot at being on the champion circuit for that first year of 2028. So in order to have a shot to do that in 27, you really need to position up here at the end of 26 so that you're there ready to perform in 2027. You don't want to get too far back. It's kind of like you don't want to go into the weekend down 7-3 in the President's Cup. That's not a good position to be in. So obviously a 4-point deficit going into a Sunday singles is obviously not as good as maybe a 1 or 2 or somewhat being tied or even having the lead. And so while the U.S. President's Cup team will take Saturday sessions and try to get themselves in position, the PGA Tour players, mostly 51 through say 120, are looking to position themselves inside that top 100 or better going into 2027 so that they can have a good run at that championship track for 28. That to me is the same way that the players who were in position to take advantage of the signature events when they came online a few years ago, those same players are going to be in a nice spot to take advantage of that championship series, because while there'll be relegation, feels like you're going to have an even better opportunity of staying on that championship track with some solid play.
2: Well, and you think about Michael Brennan. You know, you've talked about him being a sponsor's exemption last year. He wins the golf tournament. Then he gets all these opportunities to play. And now the kid is number 32 in the world after he wins at the Wyndham Championship. Plays all through the playoffs. And it's exciting to see a young guy parlay his opportunities, and that's what the PGA Tour is about. That's what why you want to be in that top 50, and when you want to be in that top 100, and that's why you want to get in that Aon Next 10, and you want to play well when you have the opportunities. And if you are on the outside looking in after this fall series, it's going to be extremely difficult for you. Unless you're able to get a bunch of sponsors exemptions and work yourself back into it, you're going to have to drop down and play some Corn Ferry Tour events, let alone looking at what your opportunities are going to be in, like you said, in 2028. Are you going to be able to get into that top 120 and play in that championship series, or are you going to really kind of be relegated back to have to play in that challenge series?
0: This is a big fork in the road. There has definitely always been a fork. You know, dropping down to the Corn Ferry Tour is significant. Yes. This will actually be less significant than losing your card and going to the Corn Ferry Tour, because the Challenger Series is still $4 million purses at the least, right? Yes. On the low end.
2: And 144 players.
0: That's right. And so you're still in the show, but that is going to sting, and the sponsors exemptions are
2: none for the championship.
0: Is it for sure none?
2: No sponsors exemptions at all.
0: I thought there was maybe no.
2: Nope.
0: Okay.
2: Nope.
0: So that's a big takeaway, right? People have either complained. Let's just say it's been noted that some of the more popular players on the PGA Tour, despite their current form, have often found themselves in signature series or routinely found themselves in signature series events. And that's because of what they bring from a name standpoint. Roll up saying, sorry, you play, you're in. You know, you're good enough, you're in. If you're not, you're out. And so I think that's why, again, consequences for your play, can't afford to skip events, can't afford to, you know, be off, because it'll end up costing you, and there's that relegation. That's going to be a real thing for these guys, and it's going to shake it up quite a bit. So again, the emphasis on getting yourself in position right now in this fall series, and Black Desert being the only home soil game in like, what, 3 weeks on the schedule. So it's a popular one for sure. Hey, we got to take a break. We got a lot of President's Cup to talk about. Ryan Ballingy is going to join us on the back nine as well. He spent a couple of days there in the Windy City and at Medina. Mike Weir, former captain, is going to join us coming up in just a few minutes. Stay tuned. 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
0: Welcome back. It's Real Golf Radio. Brian and Bob with you here at Black Desert Resort, getting ready for next week's Bank of Utah Championship. 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Super excited that Tony Finau is playing, among others. It's going to be a great field, and a couple of President's Cuppers going to be making their way here to St. George and Black Desert. It's going to be awesome. Hey, let's talk about the President's Cup. Bob, I'm kind of on the fence on this one because on the one hand, I want to come out and be like, really, guys? Like, that was terrible golf.
2: Yeah.
0: Like the missed putts after missed putts was really, it's just, and there seems to be so much scar tissue from Ryder Cup shellackings where it seems like Europe makes everything and the U.S. can't buy it. They can't, they just never seem to have the momentum. There just isn't the, hey, we're better and we're going to beat you and we're not letting up. Like it just seems anytime John Rahm, Rory McIlroy, Shane Lowry, Matt Fitzpatrick. I mean, if anytime anybody needs to make a shot or hole a putt, they do. Yep. And it feels like we lack that. So on the one hand, I want to get out here and kind of blast the guys. On one hand, I want to get out and be like, hey, Sneds, what are we doing, dude? And then I also have kind of this, it almost feels like the Americans are sort of damned if they do, damned if they don't. They're expected to win. If they go out and win, good for you. You're supposed to win. And if you get in a situation like this, they just get absolutely shredded. So
2: apathetic.
0: There is some apathy around that. And I think that's why people enjoy this moment where the internationals are making it competitive. We talked about that, how it needs to be competitive.
2: Well, that's what Rory said. He wants them to win.
0: Well, of course, Rory wants to win. That just fuels more of the Ryder Cup rivalry. Yeah. But I don't know.
2: Because then the U.S. won't have any cups at all.
0: That's crazy. But where are you at? Are you fired up to want to come on in here, just light the guys up to, hey, you got to play better? Or is this just like, okay, that was a bad session. We're the better team. We're going to...

0: regroup. We're going to come out here. Let's not panic. And you know what? As long as it's competitive, even if we lose one, you know, for the good of the cup, maybe that's okay.
1: Well, I wouldn't go as far as even if we lose one, it's for the good of the cup. That's okay.
0: That's good. I like to hear that.
1: In my thinking right now, I don't get like absolutely emotionally torched because they got swept 5-0 in the second session. I think there's still a lot of opportunity for them. There's still 20 points being held out there over the next 2 days. And I think that the U.S. squad is going to go out and play this morning and really, you know, they could, in essence, it could be tied after the morning matches today if they were to go out and sweep it. So then it comes down to, you know, foursomes and singles. And we always shine in singles for the most part. So I don't think you gotta panic.
0: You don't have to panic because the American team hasn't lost this event since the first BlackBerry was introduced. I'm serious.
1: I know.
0: That was in 1999, the year after they lost in 98.
1: I know.
0: The BlackBerry. That's where we were.
1: Uh-huh.
0: And there was a revolutionary new technology called Bluetooth that came out. That's how long it's been. Now, if you want to go further, the last time the U.S. team won the Ryder Cup on European soil, the internet hadn't been invented. So
1: that's true.
0: I'm not trying to completely cap on the international team, but I think that's why. When you've had this much runway of winning,
1: right?
0: Yeah. Okay. Gosh, it sucks to see our guys out there. It stings because we got a little scar tissue from Ryder Cup, but. You know, it doesn't beat you up the same as it does with Ryder Cup because it's been so dang long since we have not only won. I mean, we've won in the recent past here on home soil, but man, going over to Adair Manor next year is going to be. I mean, it would be the miracle on ice if we were to pull that one off.
1: Yeah, no doubt. No doubt.
0: It shouldn't be, but it would be.
1: Right. Paul McGinley,
0: yeah, good.
1: On Friday night, McGinley was talking about preparation for what they do preparation-wise for foursomes and four ball and how they look at a golf course for foursomes, and they play the golf course from the green back and they look at the stats, you know, because you have a different guy teeing off each hole and you're playing alternate shot and... You know, a guy that's a phenomenal iron player, you want playing par threes or the majority of the par threes. A guy that's a long straight driver that gets the ball in the fairway, you want him on the majority of the par fives. And so he went through all this. Now the international squad in session two made 8 birdies on par threes where the U.S. squad only made 3. Okay.
0: Hmm.
1: And so there's a method to everything they do, but the European squad has already played rounds at Adair Manor.
0: Yeah.
1: This last week.
0: Yeah, they were there.
1: And so they're prepping. They're hitting, they're playing four balls, they're playing foursomes. They're there. Putting the work in with anybody who could possibly be on that team. They invited them and they're doing the things that they need to do with the stats and everything to try to get the best competitive team so that when they make their captain's picks, they get the best guys to match up with the guys that are going to be on the team no matter what.
0: Do you feel like, having said all that, do you feel like the Americans lack that type of preparation?
1: Oh, I think so. Yeah, I do.
0: Do you think they lack?
1: And you know, we've seen that the PGA of America wants the U.S. team to go over early and play some rounds on the course and get prepared and stuff like that, and guys don't show up. They don't jump on the plane and show up. And that's disheartening that

0: So preparation. What about the statistical analysis? It seems like the U.S. wouldn't be short on that. But I love the idea of what McGinley said that you recounted there, where you play it from the green back. Because the big thing in foursomes, well, really in all match play scenarios, is right. Get your ball on the green.
1: Yep.
0: Make the other guy, put that ball out there for the guys to have to look at, right? Like that's a big thing. And don't you seem to think that in a lot of times, the Europeans, when they're playing, they're hitting first into the greens?
1: Yeah.
0: A lot of times the Americans are busting it down there. It's like, ooh, big drive, you know, they're all the way down there. But then the Europeans, they play first, they put one in there nice, and now there's extra pressure on you to try to hit one tight, right?
1: Yeah.
0: And all of those little things add up in match play.
1: Yes, they do.
0: Like you can get away with stuff early in the round or a couple of holes, but over time, those little things pile up to create a fairly significant weight that makes it tougher to play. It does. And that's ultimately what momentum is in these kind of matches.
1: Well, and momentum is making the putts that you need to make at the crucial and important times.
0: Right, but in order to be able to do that, Bob, you got to be freed up.
1: Absolutely. Absolutely. But, and if you're, that's what I'm saying.
0: And
1: the momentum grows as you start to make some earlier in the round. Then that frees you up to be able to go ahead and keep playing, keep hitting shots, and keep making putts. I mean, in the second session, Scottie Scheffler stuffs it in there on the first hole. Sam Burns knocks it in. They're one up, and everybody goes, oh, okay, here they go. International squad wins the second hole. Then the U.S. wins the third hole. International squad wins the fourth hole. And then from that point on, they never trailed in the match. After they made the putts that they needed to, they hit the shots, including on the final hole that they needed to, and we didn't make any putts from there on out. But they made a bunch. I mean, they made a bunch in that first match with guys that aren't necessarily good putters.
0: Our guys who are historically
1: good
0: putters.
1: Sam Burns is like number 12th on tour in putting. Jacob Bridgman's number one on tour in putting.
0: Yeah.
1: And Scheffler and Burns lost one down. And Bridgman's group, they got smoked. So, yeah, I think it's a combination of everything. Hitting good shots, but making the putts builds the momentum. How many times have you played a round of golf that you play a hole really poorly and you get it up there and you make about a 6 or 8 footer for par and it's like the floodgates open up?
0: Yep.
1: Yeah, you know what I mean?
0: Those are big putts.
1: Good pars are huge.
0: Yep, absolutely.
1: Okay, and so that's what I'm saying.
0: Absolutely. Hey, Mike Weir joins us next. Had a chance to catch up with the former captain right here on Real Golf Radio.
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7: All right, welcome back to the show, Brian Taylor, Bob Casper, and joining us right now is a good friend of ours. He's an 8-time winner on the PGA Tour, including the 2003 Masters Tournament, also winner on the Champions Tour, and most recently a captain of the international team for the 2024 President's Cup. Mike Weir joining us right now. Where's he? How's it going, buddy?
8: I'm doing great. How are you guys?
7: Good, man. It's great to have you back on the show. I think we talked about this last year, but we're just about to kick off hockey season. Have you adopted the mammoth at all here in town?
8: I have. I totally have. You know, I grew up a Red Wings guy, you know, in Michigan. It was funny. Last December, we went to a mammoth Red Wing game in Detroit, and my brothers and my cousins, everybody, they're like, who are you cheering for? And we scored the first goal of the game, and I cheered. I'm like, oh, there we go. I cheered for the Mammoth. They scored the first goal. I'm like, I think I've changed alliances. So, yeah, definitely a Mammoth guy now.
9: Did you notice how he said we?
7: He did. I noticed that. He's taking ownership of that. I like it.
9: Yeah. I like it.
8: Yeah.
7: Being a fan is fun. I mean, you're out there grinding it out on the golf course. It's your job. But then when you're in the other sports, you just get to kick back and be crazy like the rest of us when as fans, right?
8: Oh, totally. Totally. It's been a blast. You know, I've been, you know, got some season tickets and we got a great section and everybody's kind of, you know, a lot of people know the game, but there's new people to the game and learning the game. And that's always fun to kind of like talk with some new fans and tell them, you know, some of the rules and some of the things you're kind of looking for when you're watching the game. And the fans are passionate, you know, we've got a great team and some nice pieces of the puzzle this year. So I'm excited about this year for the guys.
7: Yeah,
9: those guys are crazy good in shape, aren't they?
7: Yeah, they're amazing.
8: They are. They are. Yeah, they're great athletes for sure. Their cardio is off the charts and strong guys. And they're all, most of them are really good golfers too. They, you know, it translates well to golf. So a lot of those guys have played some golf with some of the guys and a lot of them can really hit it.
7: Do they typically swing lefty because of the slap shot and everything?
8: There's a few lefties, I think. I don't know what the stat is, but I think it's, you know, maybe 60% of the NHL guys are left-handed. So it is a little bit more, you know, prevalent for sure in the NHL that the left-handed shot. So, you know, you find more hockey players that are golfers that are left-handed. You know, I think that's why the percentage is so high in Canada of golfers, you know, being left-handed in Canada is because of hockey. And but a few of the Mammoth guys I've played with, I think Michael Carcone is left-handed. The rest of the guys are all righties of the guys that I've played with.
7: Mike Weir joining us here. So your story about riding Jack Nicklaus and asking him if he should stay righty or lefty is so cool. Curious, have you had any kids from Canada reached out to you about that same thing over the years?
8: No one else has reached out to me about that. I think, you know, my era, I think, was, you know, there wasn't a lot of left-handed equipment around. There wasn't, you know, a lot of prominent PGA Tour players on the tour. And I think, you know, it started to change maybe in, you know, the 90s. And Mickelson, you know, had success, maybe me, and then along came Bubba Watson, some other guys. And, you know, of course, all the manufacturers make all the

0: equipment, but back in my day, there wasn't a lot around. It was kind of like, that was the thing. Dads would change their sons from left-handed to right-handed, but I think that's less now.
1: Yeah.
0: So, but no one's really reached out to me about that, so.
1: Yeah. I think it's probably a trend, right? I mean, what just exactly what you said. I mean, when you look at lefties winning in the Masters in 2003, 2004, 2006, 2010, 2012 and 13, I think it was for Bubba. Like, that's a pretty amazing run, really, when you think about it.
0: It was. That was quite a little window there of us guys getting some wins, and obviously Bubba getting a couple and Phil getting, I think, three. So, yeah, it was a nice little run, and there'll be some guys along the way that'll come along. I mean, we have one really good player from Canada, Shadarshan Yelamiraju, I believe is his last name, and he seems to be rookie year, had a great year, and maybe he'll be the next really good lefty.
2: Mm. Interesting. So let's talk a little bit about Presidents Cup. You've competed on Presidents Cup teams. You have been vice captain and, of course, captain. Tell us a little bit about what might be going through Jeff Ogilvie's mind right now, especially you having been a captain. And they did pretty good in the first session of foursomes.
0: Yeah, I think 3-2's pretty good. I mean, I think they would have loved to, obviously love to be to win a session and get ahead. But I think the guys, I didn't see a lot of it today, but I did see some of the end, and the guys played well. And when you stack up the teams on paper, it doesn't look like a fair fight, but the guys believe, and I think there's great team camaraderie around that. I think just spreading that message, I'm sure, and to kind of keep fighting, keep digging, and trying to find the right pairings now for the foursomes, and hopefully get off to a great start tomorrow. And it's all about, those numbers are extremely in your favor if you can get off to a good start in the first three or four holes. If you can get a lead, I forget what the percentages are, but that was the thing that we really tried to pay attention to, is getting off to good starts. And it didn't happen for us in too many of the sessions, but, the numbers really favor you if you can get a 1-up, 2-up lead in the first four or five holes. You're like a 70-something percent chance to win the match. So, we really tried to stress those opening holes. Guys played the opening holes a lot more times than full practice rounds. We played a lot of the first four or five holes to try to get used to those, and really feel comfortable on those holes. So, I think there's some good veteran guys on the team. We have a good mix of new guys on the team. And when you win these things, if you win these things, your top guys have to really play well. So we're really hoping that, the Adam Scotts and Hideki plays well, and those guys, if they play really well, it kind of carries the rest of the guys.
1: Mike, it seems like the captain is an interesting one for 2 years or a year and a half or whatever as you lead up to it. It's a great honor. Then you get in the trenches, and if anything goes wrong, you're going to get the blame. If anything goes right, the players get the credit. So it seems like an interesting job to say, okay, sure, put me in there. What was your experience like? And really, as a captain, where do you feel like you can make your most impact with the team?
0: Yeah, those are great points and great question. I mean, I think, having the benefit of being on five teams and playing, I think, whether I had success or lost a tough match, I surely didn't look to the captain thinking it was his fault. It was all on me, whether I happened to play well or if I messed up, and which I did a number of times too. And I never looked to the captain, well, you shouldn't have paired me with this guy or this guy. I just looked at it. It was just on me. And, but in the media, that's not what happens. I mean, I think the role of the captain is to, obviously we look at all the stats and statistics and, guys that have great camaraderie that might pair well together, and you try to put the best teams out there. I mean, I look at 2024, we had basically 2 years to put together our opening match, set of matches. And we thought we had great pairings going out, and we get beat 5-0, and it's like we did all the prep we could. We did everything. We thought we had great matchups, and we just got outplayed. That's all you could do. So the next day we go out and feel like we have great matchups, and we win 5-0. So you can never tell who's going to be on form, and playing well and confident. You're always going to have hopefully three or four guys that are really playing well, and you hope, five or six that are

0: playing good, and you're always going to have one or two guys on the team that might be struggling a little bit. And, you know, along the way in the practice rounds and maybe the first opening match, you kind of see where guys' games are, and you might have to make a couple of adjustments. Maybe some pairings you had lined up, you might say, oh, this guy's maybe not on form as much, but here's we had that. That was 1A matchup, and maybe we go to 1B, and you have a backup plan. And so those are all the things that the captains are looking at and trying to pay attention to as they observe that first opening match and try to make the adjustments going forward.
1: 2 points. How important do those stats play? And also, you know, Jim Furyk is now going from a 2-year point system to a 1-year point system. And that's kind of what my dad had when he was in the Ryder Cup. Mm-hmm. And when he played in so many Ryder Cups, you want the guys that are playing the best in that given year, don't you?
0: Oh yeah, totally. I think, yeah, to your point, I mean, we do use the stats a lot, and I think that's a thing. For me as captain, the message I tried to relay to the guys is, especially when it came to the picks, the, you know, 6 picks that we had, I said, look, guys, I'm going to be really looking at who's playing the best golf, and maybe a guy that's in, you know, somewhere in the mid-teens and is working his way to, you know, 12th, maybe 10th on the team and is working his way in the right direction. Someone who's gone from maybe in the top 10 and they're moving the other way, that's kind of not what you want to have. So, you know, I think the 1-year point system is not a bad idea. You know, tradition is we've always done a couple of years, but, you know, some traditions maybe need to be changed. And I think the captains now, when I started, it was 10 players made it automatically 2 picks. Now we're 6 and 6. So the captains do have more wiggle room for picks, which is good. But yeah, you are really looking at current form. You want the guys really who are playing the best golf kind of leading into this.
2: When you look at your career, Mike, how fondly do you look back on those team competitions? And obviously it's unique in an otherwise individual sport, but I always think back on that match you had with Tiger on that Sunday in Canada. And just what was, how do you look back on that in the summation of everything you accomplished in your career?
0: It's right up there really high because, you know, I grew up playing team sports, hockey, of course, and other team sports as a kid. And like you said, you're doing this thing individually and you're on the road a lot by yourself and you're in hotel rooms by yourself and you get this 1 week to gel with teammates. And, I remember my first President's Cup in 2000 and, you know, heroes of mine that I looked up to, you know, Greg Norman and Steve Elkington and DJ Singh and Nick Price and all these guys, Ernie Els are on the team. And here I am coming in and, you know, it's my third year on the PGA Tour and I've made the team and I'm nervous as heck and I don't want to, you know, I want to play well, obviously. I want to really, you know, step up and try to get some points. And, you know, so I was very focused, very determined that week. And I think I told some guys on our team a story where I went up, we had this, they didn't have the team rooms like they have now, but there was a little bathroom in the team cabin that we had. And I went in there and I'm like, basically, you got to pull your you-know-what together here, Mike. And, yeah, look myself in the mirror and like, man, this is a real different level of competition. I could just feel it compared to a regular PGA Tour event. You know, everything's heightened. Every hole is heightened. Every putt's heightened. It's like a mini-major, you know, every hole. And luckily I played really well, and I beat Mickelson at singles that first, my first President's Cup, 4-3, and, you know, happened to really play well. And so that gave me a lot of confidence, you know, it gave me a lot of confidence kind of going forward in my career. And that's what I always relay to the guys too. This can be a really springboard for your career. And you know, when you get in contention in major championship and bigger tournaments, you can lean on those experience and those matches, from past President's Cup.
2: That's awesome. Yeah.
1: That's awesome. Really cool. We interviewed, Paul Azinger one time and he said, players that play in these team competitions and have an opportunity to play and win, they're forging themselves to become major championship winners. And here you are, you know, just a few years later, able to win your major at Augusta.
0: Yeah. You know, it's interesting you said that about Paul. I remember that's a great thing about golf and veteran players and the great thing. I remember Paul Azinger, even though he was, you know, I think he was a captain on the other team, my first President's Cup in 2000. I was walking off the green one match that I played and we won. I think it was Nick Price and I won a match and he came over, put his arm around me. He goes, you're going to be a major champion.

0: I love the way you play. And that just, you know, little things like that just go such a long way. So I always try to remember that when I see the young guys and they're doing good things, and just to give them that little boost when I can.
1: That is awesome. That's a cool story. I've never heard that one before. That's got to be a shot in the arm from a guy like Zinger for sure. Hey, real quick, where's he? I know you got a couple events still coming up. How's life on the Champions Tour? Are you enjoying it? You healthy? Having fun?
0: Yeah, I am. I'm healthy. I'm feeling good. My game's not cooperating with as good as I'm feeling. I feel good. I'm not injured or anything. I'm just not playing the kind of golf that I'd like. And surprisingly, my short game hasn't been very good. And then I've kind of leaned on that most of my career, and I just haven't been putting very well, and it's tough to score when you're not putting well. So I'm in fact off to Scotty Cameron's studio tomorrow to try to sort some things out. And, with Paul Vasanko there, and see if it, you know, if it's an alignment thing, or, you know, I might try some different length putters. So I'm experimenting a little bit stage right now, and trying to get that part figured out, but still have three or four tournaments left this year, and looking forward to those, and you know, hopefully finish off the year strong.
1: You know, there's nothing like a good putter change to spark something. I mean, you could have a honeymoon with one of those suckers, right?
0: Yeah, exactly. That's what I'm hoping.
2: My dad always used to say to me, I get a new putter, and he goes, that's not any good. You're hitting the edges of the hole. He said, you stick with the one where the ball goes in.
1: Well, but if you're not seeing it, then you got to switch it up.
2: You got to switch it up.
1: I went to the 11R on center, Scotty, this year, and I lengthened it to a 36. Normally, I'm a 35. Put the heavier weights in the bottom, and it's like, again, that's all stuff I've never done, but I'm like, I love the look of it. It swings nice, and all of a sudden, it's like, I expect to make everything. I don't, but it's kind of fun just to have something different, right? So that's cool. That I'm excited to see. I'm going to be watching. I'm going to look for this honeymoon. It's coming. I can see it. I feel it. So. Hey, Karchi.
0: Totally. You just got to have the feel. You got to have the feel like you're going to make it. You know, I haven't had that feel. So I'm trying to find something where I stand over. I'm like, yeah, whether it goes in or not, I feel like I'm going to make it.
1: Yeah, that's beautiful. Hey, Karchi said to ask you what you thought of Marcella.
0: Oh, I love Marcella. I think, you know, it's going to be a challenge, you know, and I think the great thing about Marcella, there's so many different tee boxes for your caliber of playing. And, you know, obviously from the back, it's very long, very demanding for, you know, probably the college kid type players that bomb in a long way, give them a challenge, but already it's in great condition. Greens were rolling good already. It's really fun golf course.
1: He was already giving me his alibis that he had wobbly legs from an Ireland trip, and said he didn't play his best with you. So had to give him a little bit of a bad time.
0: He was. He's nursing that knee too. You know, that knee's not very good. So
2: yeah.
0: But you know, Kirchie's a great player.
1: Yeah, he is for sure. Hey, Mike, thanks for the time, man. As always, we appreciate it, and we'll catch up to you again real soon. Wishing you the best.
0: Appreciate it, guys. Yeah, I love Kirchie. Catching up.
1: Okay, you got it.
2: Thanks, Mike.
1: Mike Weir joining us right here on Real Golf Radio. Stay tuned. More of the show next.
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3: Two players down the middle on the tenth hole.
4: Here's Brian and Bob.
5: Yeah, thank you very much, Jimmy Demerit. Right? Is that who we decided that was?
6: That's who it is, Jimmy Demerit.
5: Welcome into the back nine, hour number two of Real Golf Radio. We were trying to remember who that was last week, and I don't know if we actually said it on the air, so had to just come back with that.
6: But that's who it is.
5: Yeah, yeah, good stuff. Hey, want to thank...
6: Kel's Wonderful World of Golf.
5: Yeah, it was fun.
6: Yep.
5: We are down the middle on the back nine, Bob.
6: Yep.
5: It's just what we do, man, just stripe show. Actually, that's know what I've noticed lately? I get really quite worse on the back nine. And you know what? It's because I haven't been going to the gym, so I think
6: there
5: I get worn out. So you know what? My butt is getting back to the gym, baby. It's time to get ready for next year.
6: Time to get ready, huh?
5: Yeah. My wife's listening to this going, really? We've been talking about this for a year. You're still not going back. Yeah, we're going back. Don't worry. We're getting there. Hey, thanks to Mike Weir, who joined us. He was the international team captain for the President's Cup in Canada 2 years ago. Appreciate his insights. Still to come here on the back nine, Ryan Ballingy, golfnewsnet.com. He was at Medina for a few days and joins us with his thoughts and observations. Also, America's favorite caddy will be stopping by. Hey, we got a great one for you. Hope you'll keep it tuned here to Real Golf Radio. Bob, what are we going to do about these guys? I mean, is this going to turn into another Ryder Cup performance for Team USA, or is that 5-0 sweeping that the Internationals put down, the beatdown on Friday, is that just an anomaly and we're going to see a nice bounce back on Saturday and a competitive, grinded-out win for Team USA on Sunday?
6: You know, I think there's going to be a good bounce back in four balls on this Saturday morning. The Europeans have done this the last two times we played, or the Internationals have done this the last two times we played. They've done a 5-0 with foursomes, and they did it again on Friday. So the U.S. squad needs to jump back into this, tie it up after the morning session, and see if they can squeak out a couple more in the afternoon session with the foursomes, and then go into the singles with an opportunity to take it all. We'll see.
5: I mean, that's asking a lot, I think.
6: But
5: yeah, we'll see. We'll go over the pairings coming up next and looking at the records and see if it's possible. But the last time Team USA faced a deficit like this going into the weekend was 1998, and it was a victory for the international side. They're only one. We'll talk about it and break it all down next right here on the back nine. You're listening to Real Golf Radio.
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4: Caddy joins us here on Real Golf Radio. You know, last week he was with me right here at Black Desert Resort, and I believe now he has returned to his home in Denver. Caddy, all I can tell you is it is a spectacular day here at Black Desert, although I'm not sure you experienced anything other than that while you were here, huh?
7: It was pretty much perfect every day. Even had a nice crispy morning, as in cool and crispy, which was very nice. On Sunday, I think, but no, it was great. And I drove back and I drove through some really scenic places. And look, if you haven't visited Utah and you like anything about nature, and yeah, go spend, I don't know, a month or something.
8: Yeah.
7: It's impressive. It's some of the stuff. I'm like, is this what the moon should look like if I was on the moon? Maybe, like, it's a wild place. I mean, yeah. Anyway, back to the golf.
4: Yeah,
8: there's some great stuff. Okay, so before we get to the golf, caddy, you guys had a dinner at Basalt. What did you order? What did you get? Did you get the tomahawk or something else?
7: So we all chose our own individual steaks. I went for the fillet. 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If you really need to know,
8: okay.
7: It was quite delicious. The small filet, I mean, there's a negative to the small filet, which would be you don't get to take any home for the sandwich the next day. But it was excellent. I'll tell you, I really don't want to – I almost shouldn't say this, but I've got a comment. I never thought I'd order fries at a steak place, but we end up ordering – these were – I'm not joking. These were the best fries I've ever had in my life.
8: Steak fries.
7: Unbelievable how good they were.
4: Not traditional steak fries.
7: No, not steak fries. They were larger than French fries normally are, but not big, fat, honking steak fries either. And just, it was just everything about them was just so right.

0: I just can't get over it.
1: Tallow fries.
2: Tallow fries.
0: We had a couple different salads. Those were pretty awesome. From what I'm hearing, if you're into fresh fruit, this is the time of year to be in Utah for fresh fruit, apparently.
2: All the harvest.
0: And and that didn't disappoint. And it was top end there. We were deciding, is this the best? It's in the box of the best. Let's put it that way.
1: Yeah.
0: It's in the box of the best. Yeah.
1: And we got to enjoy the dinner with the Wiz, which was pretty cool.
0: Oh, that's part of the experience. You have to, it's twice as good if the Wiz is there.
1: Oh, it was a lot of fun. It was fun to watch the caddy just like the whole journey of the dinner was just, he just was just enjoying, like he just was in heaven. It was
2: great. That's awesome.
1: Yeah.
2: That's awesome.
0: Well, it's something, and you don't do it. You don't want to do it too often because you don't want Christmas really. You really don't want Christmas more than once a year, right?
2: That's right.
0: You don't. You got one birthday a year. Some things are just better sparingly enjoyed. And so you really look forward to it. It was planned from the time I knew I was going and the Wiz was going, we're locked in. We're going to have the steak dinner. It makes it that much better.
1: So we're out on the golf course and the Wiz drives up and we were standing on a tee and we're waiting and guys in the fairway and Wiz grabs caddy's driver and he's kind of giving a little swing. I say, hey, I go hit one. He goes, oh man. He goes, I haven't hit a shot in years. He's like, I don't know. I'm like, okay. I go, we got nowhere to go here for a minute. I go, hit one, just bust one out in the lava there. He's like, really? I'm like, yeah, just hit one out there. Man, he was like a little kid. He teed that thing up and just swung it, hit it out. It was one of the most pure golf swings I've ever seen, Bob. Absolute money. And just stripe show right out there in the middle of the lava. And it reminded me of Johnny Miller's lessons for getting your kids excited about golf.
2: Yeah.
1: You know, when he says, take them out to the edge of the pond and just let them hit shots into the water because it's just fun for the kids. Yeah. And then take them home before they want to go home so that they'll want to come back. That's kind of what we did with the Wiz. Like he had no pressure to hit a fairway or anything like that. He just busted one out there and just swung for the love of the game and just had a great time. And now he's like, gosh, I think I'm going to have to get back into it now. So that the feeling was there. He got that feeling. That was pretty fun. Caddy, what did you think? First time playing it. I know you've mapped it. You've been around it. All of that kind of stuff. What was your playing experience?
0: It was about as I expected it to be. It was a weird day for me. I hit almost every drive really well, which doesn't hurt with the lava being around. And I hit virtually every approach shot very poorly. So there you go. That's golf for you. But it was a lot of fun. The course was, it was a little soft. They were getting the water on it and getting it ready. And, the greens were decent speed when we played them.
1: Yep.
0: They were starting to bring them up. The pins were fun. I would have loved to have seen the tour pros. I would have loved to have seen the tour pros reactions to these pin placements.
1: Weeping and wailing.
0: Kind of putting them on the sides of the hills because they're trying to keep the traffic off and course is in good shape. The contrast of the green and the black, it's pretty impressive. Just visually striking.
2: It is, isn't it?
1: You know what I didn't realize, Bob? And I talked to the caddy about this. The tour players are so freaking spoiled in the bunkers. Like, they've gone down and they have compacted the bunker sands. So they didn't even rake them. They just compacted it down there. So your ball is sitting up there with a perfect little thump and the ball comes out and it looks like you hit the most perfect pure bunker shot ever. And I'm like, this isn't even hard. I'm like, I suck out of the bunker. How would you like to be in a footprint that the guy didn't rake before or have a big pile of sand so your club will dig on one hole, no sand in the next one so it skips off the bottom? Like, no, these guys, perfect. Like, why wouldn't you aim for the bunkers if you had those conditions every week?
2: Right. Caddy, the worst thing you can possibly do is put new sand in bunkers and not treat it correctly, right?
0: Well, and it really leads to some thoughts about is this 2.5 inches of sand, the tour is so good and so careful at making these bunkers so perfect. And Brian, I mean, I can't emphasize it enough to the listening audience here. You just don't know how much easier it is to hit a bunker shot out of a tour prepared bunker than what you play on anywhere at any time. I don't care where you go. You could go to the finest course in the world. It's not going to be like the tour prepared bunkers, right? They're just so perfect. It's just so easy to hit them. And so now the question is, should it be that way? If you played the bunkers just like we normally play them, it's much more of a hazard for a tour player right now. I mean, it is easy, right? You saw it, Brian. It's like hitting a ball off a mat almost, right?
1: Easier.
2: Let's bring back the old rakes from Oakmont.
1: The furrows.
0: Remember Nicholas did that a little bit at Miracle Village and everybody lost their mind at Memorial a few years ago. And those were even minor. Do you know, okay, so here's how phones was evil. Now, Mr. Oakmont, they took a railroad tie with V's in wood, and they dragged that across. So it was weighted down by a railroad tie when they dragged this through the bunkers. Mm. Those were caverns. I mean, it kind of looked like, you know, Canyonlands or something, or Bryce, or one of those vertical canyons you get in Utah. Mm. But no, they are quite easy. So the tour does, you know, they kind of have this, the rough will vary from week to week. Obviously the grasses can vary, but the bunkers stay pretty stable. The green speeds tend to stay pretty stable from event to event. And we'd have to say, is that really a good thing? Should we mix it up some more and have the guys playing quite different conditions from here to there? Slow greens one time, or I don't know. I'd kind of vote for not the homogeneity of it. And I can't believe I got that word out because I'm pretty tired.
2: That's a good one.
1: That is homogeneity. Let me give you one of those. All right. Hey, we got to take a quick break. We'll come back. President's Cup talk next right here on Real Golf Radio.
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3: You're listening to Real Golf Radio. Brian Taylor, Bob Casper, and America's favorite caddy. All right, we got to get you ready for the weekend here at the President's Cup. Ryan Ballinger is going to join us in a couple of minutes. He's been on site there at Medina. His thoughts and observations coming up next. But we're ready for Saturday round three four-ball matches. In match number 11, Bob, Minwoo Lee and Sungjae Im versus Justin Thomas and Jackson Koivun. Jackson Koivun. The young rookie out there with JT. JT playing that, elder statesman role that Tiger played for him when he was the young guy. I think he's relishing that. And those two looked really good on Thursday. What do you expect out of that one? Sungjae and Minwoo have been playing well also.
4: They've really played well. And they led off in four balls the first day. And yeah, it's I think Justin and Jackson will probably be jumping at the bit to be playing again after sitting out on Friday. But he and Justin, I think Justin wants to.
3: They're undefeated.
4: Yeah, they are undefeated, and I think Justin wants to play, show that he can play better than he did on Friday too.
3: 7-0-0 and 1-0-0. I mean, that's pretty good four ball records for those two players. So yeah, I like what the captain did there, and. It's just a matter of, I mean, caddy, obviously Koivun is riding some nice momentum, some nice high, if you will, a little adrenaline perhaps. Does he keep this up? I mean, now they're finding themselves in a hole, having to come out there and play. They're down 7-3. Do you like this start, putting the young kid out there with JT?
5: Yeah, I think it's good. It's momentum, you know. If you don't lose, you're going to feel pretty confident. And I think that's a tough match they've got.
3: They do.
5: Those two guys can go. And I'm going to lay down a little caddy prediction for the morning tomorrow.
4: Are you?
5: Yeah, I think we're going. Is it four or five matches tomorrow morning?
3: It's four.
4: Four
3: Saturday morning.
5: Yeah, we're going at least 3-1 U.S., if not sweep back.
4: I like that.
5: I think the broom's going to get passed. The broom's going to get passed back. Oh, that's not your broom. That's my broom. Give me that broom. That's what I think's going to go on tomorrow morning.
3: Give me back really my broom.
4: Tie it up.
3: Well, Minwoo and Sungjae have an 0-3 and 3-4 four-ball record. Amongst them. So you've got an undefeated team against a losing record four ball team. Even though they're playing good and they played better in foursomes, I do think that's an interesting one. Okay. Match number 12 out at 7:20 Central Time. Siwoo Kim and Tom Kim. I'm telling you, the Kims are tough,
4: they
3: man.
4: Are
3: this
4: playing,
3: is
4: man.
3: The this is the number one team for the internationals, and it's Wyndham Clark and Colin Morikawa. And can I just say something, like, I know sometimes it's tough to be a Wyndham Clark fan, but man, has he been playing some good golf and might be the one that's the most fired up this week playing this for the U.S.
4: I agree. 100%. Caddy?
5: You know, that's some strong stuff going on in those four players. I mean, wow. I mean, you'd think that Wyndham and Morikawa would be, now how do you beat them? But the two Kims can go. You know, and Siwoo's just such an aggressive ball striker. So,
4: you know what's funny about him?
3: Yeah, go ahead.
4: Is he's talked about playing Scotty Scheffler at his home course, you know, when he when Scotty and he hasn't beat him yet. So maybe as singles come around, Siwoo You pair him up with Scottie Scheffler or something like that to see if
3: tempting
4: if he takes him out of it. Mm. Yeah.
3: Well, look, this is going to be a heavyweight match. You're talking about 2-1 Wyndham Clark and 3-0 Colin Morikawa in four ball President's Cup record against Tom Kim, who's 3-2, and Siwoo, who's 4-0. In four ball President's
4: Cup
3: record.
4: That's going to be a match.
3: So I mean, I think something's got to give there.
5: I want to see the walk up song, the Siwoo walk up song, and I want to see Jordan Spieth singing it. That's not going to happen, but I'd like to see that.
4: Did you guys see the video of them doing Ryan Fox singing on the bus? They were doing karaoke on the bus.
3: I can't imagine
5: Ryan Fox. There's no way Ryan Fox can carry a tune at all.
4: Oh my goodness! It was a crack
5: there's
4: up.
5: No way.
4: Yeah.
3: Well, yeah, you know, he would be probably just a little ahead of the beat, right?
4: He was singing.
3: He plays so fast.
4: You got to know when to hold him and know when to fold him.
3: No, he wasn't.
4: Yes, he was.
3: He was doing Ryan Fox doing Kenny Rogers. Wow.
4: Yes, he was.
5: He should be singing "I Did It My Way" because there you one does it more their way with their golf swing than Ryan Fox.
3: Yeah, but he would sing that instead of crooner style. It would be like techno, upbeat techno style. That guy.
5: Yeah,
3: there's nothing all slow about him.
5: I don't understand.
4: No, there's nothing slow about
5: him. I don't understand their music.
3: All right, match 13, 7:38 Central Time. Nick Taylor and Corey Connors, the Canadians, going up against. How about this new pairing? Chris Goddard and Cam Young.
4: Yeah,
3: this one is an interesting one. The Canadians are playing good, and I believe both Goddard and Young, if I'm not mistaken, did they lose their match?
4: Goddard lost his only match this, and I think Cam. Here, I'll tell you for sure. Go ahead, Caddy. Talk.
3: Yeah, let's see, Cam. I had Cam. Go ahead.
5: Here's something Cameron
3: Cam
5: Young
3: lost
5: never
3: in four ball. He's 0-1-1 in four ball.
4: Yeah.
5: Here's something Cam Young never hears. Goddard's gonna get on the tee and go, "Why don't you hit first? I can still reach him." That's like Cam Young's never heard anybody say that ever, because he bombs it. Man,
4: yeah, Cam Young hasn't. He's played two matches and he's lost both matches. And Goddard lost his match.
5: Mm.
3: Yeah, I don't know about that pairing. Problem. I'm a little worried about that one.
4: Yeah.
5: Okay. That's possible 1-3-1.
3: Yeah.
5: Okay.
3: Yeah. And like I said, the Canadians, although Corey Connors is 0-4 in four ball.
4: Mm. There you go. Well, you know, one of the things is these guys, if they get the tee, Cameron Young and Chris Goddard, they will keep hitting the ball down the middle of the fairway and saying, "Catch that." Because they both those guys hit it pretty far.
3: Yeah, and I think Nick Taylor, he's a rookie on this thing, so he sat out the first session. So so this will be his inaugural, but he's got a good Canadian partner there. All right, match 14, 7:56. Matsuyama and Hisasane. That's really hard to say. And they're taking on Scheffler and Burns. So Scheffler and Burns led things off in four ball session as the first match, and they are going in the anchor position in this one. What do you guys think? I mean, it kind of feels like the Americans are going to go the way Scotty Scheffler goes in some regards.
5: Yeah, I mean, that's another tough match to go. I mean, Burnsy and Scheffler, arguably, that's the strongest team in the whole shebang.
3: That's right.
5: Right there.
3: That's right. 3-0-1 and 3-1-1 in four balls. That's their record. Yep.
4: Oh. But Hideki's been masterful in keeping his partners going, man.
3: Yeah. With that said, who do you like in this one, Caddy?
5: I got to give it to Scheff and Burns, but I think it's going to be a one up.
3: Ooh.
4: Mm.
3: That would be really intriguing because it feels like Scheff and Burns in those close matches have fizzled a little bit. I think they got a little bit lucky on day one and they weren't able to come back in day two. So that would be interesting if they push them to the wire. That's got to be exactly what Captain Ogilvy wants to see out of that match.
5: Bring it down to the wire. I just, I mean, I'm looking, did I ever tell you, supposedly Bernhard Langer's famous Ryder Cup line the night before the match just started, when he had a piece of paper and it said, on paper, the United States team should not lose. And then he drops the paper.

0: and says, "Good thing we're playing on grass."
1: That's a great line. that's a perfect line, right?
2: The thing about sport is, if you let your opponent hang around long enough, eventually you could get burned. Can't let them hang around.
1: And if you are Sneds, you should come out with that. And you should say, look, if these guys let you hang around long enough, you're going to get burns.
0: It just, I think the
1: see what I did there? Come on. Jeez. All right.
0: I'm just letting that one go by. Brian, you're better than that, Brian. We expect more from Brian. No, but did I ever tell you what Captain Jack Nicklaus said to me in the President's Cup one time when it came to, you know, the foursomes?
1: This will be a good one to wrap it up with. Let's hear it.
0: We were playing in Virginia there, and I'm walking to the 16th green, and we're three down walking to the 16th green, and there's Jack. So I said, I walked up and I said, "Hey, Jack," I said, "we're four under and we're three down." And he just looks right at me with that laser look and just says, you gotta play better.
2: You gotta play better.
0: And I'm like, "I'm caddying. Okay. I'm caddying. I got to caddy better." No, but it was just awesome.
1: That's awesome. Caddy, you're the best, man. Good to visit with you. Enjoy. I'm hoping for that sweep back that you predicted. We'll see how it goes. Thanks, bud.
0: Bring out the broom. Thank you, gentlemen.
1: There you go. That's the caddy right here on Real Golf Radio. Ryan Ballengee joins us next. Stay tuned. 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
1: All right, welcome back to Real Golf Radio. Brian Taylor, Bob Casper coming at you from Black Desert Resort to hosting the Bank of Utah Championship next week as PGA Tour FedEx Fall continues. And a great field shaping up. We'll talk more about that in just a bit. But joining us right now is our good friend from

0: Saturday morning. The golf was great on Thursday. And then, you know, reality set in that this is a competition on Friday.
1: Isn't that the truth? And by the way, you saying that golf is great in the Chicago area, unbelievable. For years and years and years, home of the Western Open. And, you know, my dad won four times there in Western Opens. And just a myriad of golf courses behind, you know, Medina and Midlothian and on and on and on. It's too bad that we don't have regular tour events there still right now.
0: Yeah, there should be an annual tour event in Chicago. I think there is should be a priority from Brian Rolapp in the championship series. I mean, one of the markets they keep talking about making sure they're in is Chicago, yet they just don't seem to make it happen. And that they need to make that a priority. Chicago is such a great golf town, participatory-wise, so many good public golf courses, incredible private clubs, too. All of them would be so happy to host, and there'd be no shortage of good golf courses. You know, the 20th best golf course in the Chicagoland area is probably still one of the best in America. So hopefully that is something that's a priority moving forward, and that Chicago isn't just a place where we have, you know, special one-off events like the President's Cup.
2: Bob Herrig was taking the Chicago Tribune to task on Twitter by, you know, showing that it was on page 7 and featured a AP article by Doug Ferguson, not having a staff writer there, that kind of thing. There's talk of the crowds weren't really very boisterous and things like that. But look, this is, and a lot of people pointed out that, look, you have Cubs and White Sox, you know, both clinching a spot in the playoffs, and you've got, you know, the Bears or the Packers who didn't play well. And so there was a lot of things that probably took this time of year is a challenge, which is why Rolapp wants this schedule not to compete with football, right? But that aside, right, what was your experience there? Was it, did it seem well attended? Did it seem boisterous? What was your take on the participation and enthusiasm around the event?
0: I mean, I think there was a fair amount of enthusiasm about it, just people to be there. You know, there were probably, if you made me guess, 25,000 people there on Thursday to watch the golf. And, you know, the holes were 2 and 3 deep watching the matches come through. And I thought that was very good. I think one thing that kind of gets lost in the attendance count is how much of that attendance is corporate hospitality, which they sold a lot of and had a lot of. I mean, skyboxes and tents all over the property. And there were still plenty of areas for everyone who didn't buy those tickets to see golf and have a great view. But those people are going to be in their tents. They're going to be in those areas, you know, talking and drinking and, you know, getting the most out of what they paid for those tickets. And I think that kind of creates an atmosphere of a little bit more of a country club crowd of people who aren't necessarily there to just watch every shot and live and die with it. So, you know, when Wyndham Clark kind of called out the fans, he wasn't wrong. It was pretty subdued out there. And I think that's part of it. And the other part is, I think most people are going to this thing that follow golf just assume this is a fait accompli, that the Americans are going to win. And, you know, this is just kind of a nice to have. And that eventually, you know, the U.S. would dominate and take this thing. And I hope that Friday sweep kind of leads to a little bit more of a boisterous atmosphere, trying to rally the American guys back from giving up a day one lead and seeing if they can't at least make it level going into the Sunday singles.
1: Interesting. You know, so, okay. So two observations and two thoughts about what happened on Friday afternoon or Friday. Justin Thomas and Cameron Young didn't make a birdie. How about that? That's crazy.
2: That is crazy.
1: And the international team, as compared to the U.S. team, international team was 27 under par for the day, and the U.S. team was 13.
2: Wait, is this the Ryder Cup?
1: How about that?
0: Man. I mean, that's a winning formula in alternate shot, and I just don't understand.
1: Yeah. That's averaging 5 under par per team today.
0: I mean, that's a three down, basically 2.5 holes per match.
1: Yeah.
0: You know, that kind of spread between 5 matches, and that's why they got swept. But it's still golf at the end of the day. I mean, you still hit shots. I just don't understand why this is the Americans' kryptonite and they can't figure it out. At the end of the day, it's just hitting golf shots. You're just hitting every other golf shot. And they just cannot seem to get comfortable in that format. And

0: there's no excuse to go, well, the internationals have more experience doing that, like we say with the Ryder Cup. They don't either. They just need to figure it out for these events.
1: Ryan Ballengee is joining us here. So what's interesting, though, is when you look at the records, Justin Thomas, that's his first loss in foursomes, right? So, yeah. I mean, that's significant. It's not as if he is, if it's an epidemic for him. Xander Schauffele and Patrick Cantlay just suffered their second loss. They're now 4-2. Justin Thomas is 4-1-2. Like, these guys are, you know, Colin Morikawa slips to 2-3, now has a losing record. Russell Henley drops to 1-2. Sam Burns drops to 1-3. Wyndham Clark actually evens it up. Or no, sorry, he played well enough to feels like he should have evened up, but he goes to 0-2 in foursomes. Cam Young goes to 1-2, and Scotty Scheffler goes to 1-4 in foursomes.
0: But he's 1-7 all time representing the U.S. as a professional in foursomes.
1: Yeah, there's one or two ways you can go with this. You could jump on and be like, you know, man, this brings back Ryder Cup memories and scars. What is the deal with these guys? And then you could also be like, hey, what is our captain doing? He just sends players out and says, go have fun. They know what they're doing. I'm going to stay out of their way. Maybe we need to be a little more captain, right? There's that side of it. And then part of me doesn't even want to go there. Part of me just wants to be like, you know what? That's why these guys hate playing this thing, because if they win, they're supposed to win. Big deal. If they're losing, if they're getting beat, they're just going to get absolutely hammered. So it's a tough situation for this American team in this competition.
0: Yeah, that's a good point. And I usually don't think of it that way. Like, kind of, yeah, you're supposed to win. I mean, the betting market had them, you know, a huge favorite to win this thing. And yet, if you fail, it's a miserable failure because you were supposed to win. And that, in that sense, it is kind of insulting to the international team and those players, you know. And I get why Trevor Immelman takes offense to the suggestion that this thing should be a mixed gender event, you know, have LPGA players competing in this alongside the PGA Tour players. At the end of the day, they have a lot of pride too. I mean, they're outmatched in terms of world ranking, but the actual difference between the international quality of play and the American quality of play person to person is very little. So I've said this kind of to you guys in a way, I'm kind of rooting for the internationals to win this because they've never won on American soil. They've never had a positive result. Even the tie that was at Fancourt was in South Africa on American soil. And I feel like that when the Europeans became the Europeans instead of GB and I in the Ryder Cup, that was the watershed moment where, like, we can win on American soil. And that's what made it a great competition. And that has developed over 40 years after that. I'm not saying that the President's Cup is ever going to be the Ryder Cup, but it's got to start somewhere.
1: Yeah, but if we're setting ourselves up for 40 years of, you know, international dominance, I don't know if I can take that anymore. I don't know. I like seeing our red, white, and blue gets, you know, stride out there and get their butts kicked, you know, every single year. But maybe if they don't have, well, at least we won the President's Cup to fall back on, maybe they'll be motivated to go get a dub in the Ryder. Not that they're not motivated. See, this is where I go again. It's natural fan to say, well, they're motivated. I don't think it's motivation. I don't think it's want to. I don't think it's that they don't like each other. That's the big mystery about this team competition, and whether it's Presidents or Ryder Cup, but more, it seems more glaring in Ryder Cup because of the record. But just somehow, the Americans just don't seem to play as well as their opponents, you know, especially in the Ryder Cup. And I can't explain it. It's not that, you know, Tiger Woods, Paul McGinley was taking Brandel to task the other night on this thing. Yeah. And he goes, look, I'm not intimidated by Scottie Scheffler. I don't care that he's world number one. I look at his record. He's beatable. He's very beatable, and he was beat today. And he says, same thing with Tiger Woods. I wasn't worried about going up against Tiger Woods in this format. I didn't want to face him in a 72-hole stroke play, but I wasn't afraid of him going into this. And he sort of, Brando was like, oh, really? We'll see. But McGinley's onto something there. This is just a different animal for whatever reason for Team America, and I don't have an answer for it. I don't know if anyone does.
2: Well, go ahead, Ryan.
0: Sorry, Bob. Scottie Scheffler is the best player in the world at a 72-hole tournament because he knows how to play the long game. He knows where to miss, when to strike, when to not. And that makes him really hard to beat. That's what made Tiger really hard to beat. And he could turn it on and turn it off when he had to. In an 18-hole, one-day, four-hour random

0: random event, all that advantage goes out the window. You have to win holes to win the match. You can't just make pars and wait for everyone else to screw up. And I think that is a really tough mindset change for anybody. But for whatever reason, the Americans don't switch as easily as their opponents. Mm.
1: Well, and a lot with what Brian was saying and a lot with what you just said is I think the European Ryder Cup team understands that they've won and that these guys don't have great records in their rounds, in their matches. And it's only 18 holes. So you can go out and get it done and beat these guys. And they're beatable. And I think the Europeans take a little bit from that and a little bit from the Europeans, the internationals, I mean. Mm-hmm. And they just kind of steamrolled today. But having said that, they hit the shots when they needed to hit them, and they made the putts when they needed to make them. And they just weren't short ones. They were long ones, too.
0: Mm-hmm. Yeah. Absolutely right. I mean, at the end of the day, it comes down to, can you hit the shot when you need to hit the shot? And today, you know, in Friday's play, the Americans couldn't do it at the right times. And, you know, there are only so many of those situations that come up over five matches in the course of a day. And on that day, the internationals did them all right. We'll see what happens for the next two.
2: Yeah, I'm not here to say this thing's over by any stretch of the imagination. I mean, you know, by the time, the morning session's done on Saturday, this thing could be, you know, nearly tied up again. Who knows, right? I mean, the Americans are definitely capable of a sweep themselves. That said, it just further makes it intriguing about the American, you know, match play deficiencies as compared to, you know, some of what we've seen it against Europe, which is impressive. So I don't know. I would love to know that. Obviously, Luke Donald understands it. Paul McGinley understands it. Rory understands it. The guys are all bought into it. That's some secret sauce, man, that somehow the Americans aren't drinking the right water or something. I don't know.
0: But eventually, the Europeans, and I guess the internationals, are maybe starting to develop this underdog mindset that they're disrespected and this is their chance to shut everyone up. Well, maybe that swings the other way to the Americans if they go through this enough times and go, you know, we should beat these guys. We are the best in the world. And maybe that finally starts to come through. But I think match play is way more of a psychological challenge than a physical capability challenge. And it can be really taxing.
2: Yeah, Nick O'Hearn, Tiger Woods, Tucson. I'll never forget it. I think it happened a couple times in a row where he took Tiger out in an 18-hole match. But, you know, look, at the end of the day, these are the best players in the world. They're competing against one another. It's match play, so many things. It's so much momentum. One little thing here, one little thing there. You know, you're bound to have it switch. It's just USA will be a squarely the dog going into Adair Manor next year. And so they need to somehow harness that, perhaps – Europe might buy into the headlines a little bit the way maybe Team USA has and let that edge off. Because I do think there's a bit of an edge. I don't know about you guys, but if you're playing against your buddy, it's a lot harder to want to destroy them than if you're playing against somebody that you don't care for. Right? And mm-hmm. and I think that's what, if I learned something from the Solheim Cup, that European team, they were able to. Now I think they're all probably friends off of the matches, but in the match, what was the quote? I want a killer, and that's like I've never wondered. I've always wondered if the Americans had that same mindset when it came to these matches as what we see the Europeans or the internationals have at times.
0: And my guess would be no, that they reserve that for individual stuff. They reserve that for the stuff that everyone has drilled into their heads their entire lives is what matters, is winning major championships and winning individual things. And that's what they care about. And what's been drilled into the European men and women and, you know, increasingly the international players is, you know, this is your chance. You might never do anything individual as good as an American, but for one week you can be as good collectively as they are, or if not better. So yeah, like you said, it's a mindset thing. Do you want to go out there and stomp on someone's throat, or

0: are you guys just buddies? And, you know, two up is good enough. It's different. It's just totally different.
1: Yeah. Bob used to use the term step on their neck. Yeah, I don't hear that kind of stuff anymore. I don't hear that kind of, but you know what? Look, at the end of the day, it's not life-changing for the Americans. It is life-changing for the Europeans. And my guess would be the internationals. This team, too. If they were able to get the first win on U.S. soil in this competition, yeah, it'll be interesting to see. Ryan, thanks so much, man. As always, great to visit with you, and have a great weekend.
0: Thanks, guys. Appreciate it.
1: 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And that'll do it for us. Thanks to Dave Glauser, our producer. Thanks to everybody else who joined us. Mike Weir, the caddy. For Bob Casper, I'm Brian Taylor. Thanks for being with us here from Black Desert Resort. We'll see you next week for the Bank of Utah Championship right here on Real Golf Radio.
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1: 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How many of you follow the rules in golf? I'll bet you not many, but we have now a way for you to do that with a new book, Where's the Golf Ball, by Brooklyn Powers. And Brooklyn, thank you for being with us, and thank you for putting this book in my hands and making it available to those that don't follow the rules.
2: Thank you so much, Rich. Appreciate the invitation.
1: You, of course. So a lot of the guys that I play with don't follow the rules exactly as you have it in the book. I mean, as you and I were just talking about, move it over there. That's too deep a rough. I mean, you know, come on. Watch out for the tree branches, especially if it's under a tree. By the way, is that a rule? If there are tree branches, can you move the ball?
2: It depends on where your ball is located.
1: All right.
2: So it depends if it's a red staked area or a yellow staked area, then no. Obviously, if it's out of bounds, then no as well. So it really just depends on how each course is laid out, which you can refer to the local rule sheets for most of them. But a lot of times, like you're saying, when we go out and play, we don't have that knowledge quite of what to do.
1: Yeah. So my guys know where the roots are. So I'm just telling you. All right. So why Where's the Golf Ball and this book now?
2: Good question.
1: What gave you the idea to do it?
2: This is something I've wanted to do for quite a while, honestly. And it's been in response to what I've observed and experienced over the years. Golfers who wanted a faster, simpler way to find the answers on the course rather than searching on their phone and trusting that Google's helping them find the right answer or trusting the person in their tee time to tell them what to do. Also, talking to golf professionals and parents over the years who wanted a way to help their kids or grandkids or juniors in their programs learn the rules of etiquette without feeling overwhelmed or intimidated. Oftentimes it's taught in a way that you need to learn rule 16.1, and that kind of goes over most people's heads. It's not done in a way that you can actually understand it like you would play on the course. And then there's also, it's created for tournament players who'd like more confidence in their decisions when their ball's in a place that they're just uncertain of and not sure what to do. So I wanted to be able to, for all of those groups of people, to just utilize this and teach it by accessing it from the pocket of the golf bag and then promptly get back to playing the game.
1: So you made it in a size that would fit in the golf bag. And
2: yes,

0: Do you think that the people that do put it in their golf bag will refer to it as often as they should?
1: I think they will have the confidence to know that it's there when they need it. It's kind of like
0: Okay.
1: having a lifeline. If you watch Millionaire growing up, you've got a lifeline there if you need it. I think that some people that I've already, been fortunate enough to talk to, they're actually reading it before they go out and play, in advance because they don't know the rules. So, one day they're like, I'm going to learn what's in the fairway section. So they just start going through the fairway section being like, oh, this is this and this is this. And I didn't realize that I'm supposed to be doing this and not supposed to be doing this. And so it's not there to, tell you're right and you're wrong. It's there to tell you based on where your ball is, here's what you can and can't do according to the rules. That way you can learn the rules that way and enjoy golf a little more.
0: How would you recommend this book that you've taken time and always wanted to do? How do you recommend that they go through it? Section by section, page by page? I mean, it's not something I think that you could read all the way through and have any kind of comprehension at all about all the rules.
1: For sure. I think I would honestly do it page by page. I would maybe pick out, a section and say, let's go over what we need to know before we even play on the golf course, especially on the teaching side. Since I'm an LPGA professional, I tried to think of it that way of how would I teach someone to get it ready to go out and play on the course. So that's everything that I would want you to know and be prepared and have in hand or in mind before you go out and play, as well as, when you're thinking you want to play in a tournament one day, maybe you start with the tee box section and you start going through where does my tee need to be placed versus where do my feet need to be placed on the tee box. And, little things like that that probably slip most people's minds, but are important to know, especially if you're playing in a competition where there are
0: Sure.
1: rules very active and that could be called on you. And that way you feel confident in knowing what you're doing is correct.
0: All right. Question. I have a lot of guys that I play with basically who don't follow as many rules as you have in here.
1: Yes.
0: But what is the rule if you put your tee in front of the markers that you're using at that time, in front of the tee box that you're using? There's a rule and there's a penalty for that. Is there not?
1: There is. You have the book in front of you, and I do as well, and that is actually in the tee box section. And it depends on what you're doing in that time. So if you place the tee in front of the tee markers, let's say, then that is outside of what's considered the teeing area. So when you do pick up a copy of my book, you can look on page 39, there's a highlighted area. So you're looking between the
0: Wow.
1: two tee markers and two club lengths back. That's anywhere in that area you can place your tee or put your ball on the ground if you choose to play it off the ground in that area. If it's outside of that area, that unfortunately would be a penalty if you decide to strike it there.
0: Okay. I know there have been some rule changes on the LPGA and PGA Tour as far as wind. And, that has been something that in the past, the wind has been unbelievably incredible, blowing the ball off the green at some instances. How has that rule changed?
1: I would need to look up the exact subsection you're referring to for the tours, because a lot of times the tours make different rules than we, get handed down actually playing on the course.
0: Okay. All right. Let me ask you this. What do you think is the most abused rule that people do on a regular basis?
1: I would say misunderstanding penalty areas. The red stakes, the yellow stakes are a big thing,
0: Okay.
1: as well as out of bounds. Even though it is called out of bounds, there's a lot of misconceptions there. When it comes to red stakes and yellow stakes, the penalty areas, we get funny stories of, okay, it's in the penalty area. That means I'm penalized. They just think automatically because the ball is in there or because they stepped in there, they get penalized. But you'll see in the book that there's a whole list of things you can and can't do in those areas that are different from the other parts of the course.
0: All right. Divots. There's a lot of people that think that divots are the worst rule ever in golf. You hit a great drive, and all of a sudden your ball lands at a divot. And some superintendents on another side feel that you can fill in with sand, or you want to replace the divot with the grass and then pat it down. But the rule is

0: You have to play it as it lies.
1: Yes, sir. It's a lot like life. You end up in a bad light, you have to play it and you have to figure out what you're going to do with the situation you've been given.
0: All right, we have a lot, and you have a lot in Greenville, Spartanburg. You have a lot of pine straw. And there could, as getting in the pine straw is very different in every setting. And I know you can move things around the ball as long as the ball doesn't move. But you have to basically, as we just said, play it as it lies.
1: Yes. Unless there's something on your local rule sheet that says that that may be ground under repair, perhaps it's like pine straw to help with the seed or things like that. That is, you do have to play it down.
0: So as you've been, how long did it take you to put this book together?
1: Like I said, I've been working on the concept and exactly how to do it for years. But it took me quite a few weeks of doing it late at night and on weekends and early mornings around work to make it happen.
0: Is your book got every rule for every place that you will play or tournaments or once a week, golfers, has it got every rule possible?
1: It is every rule that you need to go play on the course.
0: Okay.
1: If you had every single rule, it would look a lot like the decisions book. If you're familiar with those are a couple inches thick. Those are more complex. So anything that comes outside of, a couple rules going on at the same time are complex. You probably want to check out the decisions book to help you defer exactly what you're doing. But this has everything. If you want to just go play on Sunday, this will help you. If you want to go play in your ladies league, this will help you. If you want to go play in a junior tournament, or if you want to play in college someday, I even have college coaches that are very excited about it because they have high schoolers that come to them and don't know the rules in this book.
0: And is that part of your lesson when you're teaching as an LPGA class professional? Is that one of the things that you teach is about the rules? I mean, you start out there basically.
1: We don't start out there, but we do. It is incorporated in our, teaching program. So when we go through our education and our many, many hours of learning, and the rules are a big part, and we actually take a rules test so that we make sure that we understand the rules and understand the circumstances that come with the rules. Now, for me on the teaching side, I incorporated it into my teaching because I, like most golfers, went out and played on the course and didn't know the rules. And I would go out and play, and then I would come back to my head pro or my teaching professional and say, "Hey, this came up on the course." So I again would have to wait the entire round to find out, did I do it right? Did I do it wrong? What could I have done different? And I incorporated it into my teaching actively so that way people could, have the answers with them and not have to wait 5 hours to find out if it was correct or if it was not correct or what the penalty is or things like that. And then being
0: And
1: on the tournament side, seeing, hundreds of kids come in and them, it does make you worry. It takes you out of your element of playing really good golf if you have to think about, did I move this in the right place? Did I take the relief the right way? And then the caddies also worry too if you have a caddy,
0: sure.
1: if they're not knowledgeable as well. So I want them to try to help on all fronts of playing, teaching, and learning as well.
0: So when you wrote the book and you did all this research and put it all together and now it's available, and who did you intend for the audience to be?
1: I initially intended it to be for golfers in general, just because I've been fortunate enough to be able to teach people from ages 3 to 100, and I know that they all had rules questions and they all had something come up. They all had unusual things like, this person would say that they were told that they should kick it down the fairway if they didn't like their lie, and this person would say, you ended up behind a rock. It's okay. You can throw it wherever you'd like it to get relief. Or, if you end up here, you can do whatever you'd like to kind of move it. And all of those obviously are not correct.
0: Right.
1: But I did intend for it to be everyone. And then when I started, talking to people about it, sharing what it was, it grew. And it became, parents were interested in it because they, even if they're on the cart path and they're not playing and they're not caddying, they want to know what's going on too. Grandparents teaching their kids, taking them out just even to the driving range, they can teach them, where do you put your tee at? Where do you put your feet at? And pretend it's like a tee box.

0: You can, where do you stand when someone's swinging so that you don't get hit and so that you're not in their line? And when is a good time to be quiet on the, all those little things that you can do on the driving range that actually apply to the tee box. As well as PGA professionals and LPGA professionals, they were looking at ways to incorporate rules into their teaching. Even in an indoor facility, they want to be able to say, when you're going out and playing, here's what you can do. Okay, your ball went in the pond there. Okay, let's zoom in. Let's see what the stakes are. Let's use it this way. Let's, go through your options. What would you like to do? So.
1: And now you said coaches. You mentioned coaches during our talk that now coaches are wanting copies of this to hand out to their players. That's got to be exciting for you.
0: It is very exciting. I've had high school golf team members as well as parents, and I've also had some college coaches interested in this. And I think, it's exciting for me because had I had this early on in playing, it may have saved me strokes, and it may have also saved the people I played with strokes. So to be able to think about the bigger impact of, all of these people might be able to qualify into the tournament they want to play in, or they might be able to win their club championship, or they might be able to just get their score, below the score they want to. It excites me to think of all of the ways it could grow. So.
1: And how can people get the book?
0: Absolutely. They can get it at my website, brooklynpowers.com with free shipping. And I have a special surprise for your listeners today. If they enter Back Nine Golf at checkout, they'll get a special discount. They can also
1: Oh.
0: find it on Amazon and Barnes and Noble, and as well as online retailers. And it's coming soon to pro shops and retail stores.
1: Awesome. Congratulations. You've got to be proud. Congratulations. That's great. Thank you for being with us. We appreciate it, Brooklyn.
0: Thank you so much, Rich. Appreciate all you do for the game of golf, and thank you for having me.
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7: My name is Alex Irvin. I'm the executive director of the Tour Championship, and you are listening to the Back Nine Boys.
1: Welcome back. I'm Rich Stiles, and we are with Mookie DeMoss, the University of Georgia golf coach. And Mookie, thank you for being with us on the Back Nine Boys.
8: Yes, sir. Thanks for having me.
1: All right. Tell me about this team that you've got for this year. You've added a couple. You've had a late replacement in with somebody from Clemson, which I'm sure we're going to talk about.

0: So tell me about your team for this year.
1: Yes, sir. We got an exciting group of guys. We got 9 guys. So we have 5 returners and 4 new guys coming in. So 3 freshmen and 1 transfer.
0: Okay.
1: Yes,
0: And
1: sir.
0: tell me about each one. You got Mason Howell, you got Jackson Bird. Tell me about each one of the players.
1: So the incoming freshmen, like you mentioned, Mason Howell, Drew Woolworth, and Hamilton Coleman. Hamilton's from Augusta, Mason's from Thomasville, Georgia. Drew is from Lake Oswego, Oregon, and excited to have that group joining us. And Jackson Bird transferred from Clemson. He's from St. Simons Island, Georgia, and pumped he's joining us. And then he'll be joining JD Colbreth, who was a freshman this last year, who's also from Thomasville. And then we've got James Earl and Matt Maloney will be rising juniors, third years, and then we got Grayson Wood and Sungyup Cho will be our seniors.
0: So with the 9 guys, you travel with 5. How do you work out traveling with 5? Is there competition each week?
1: Yeah, absolutely. So we're going to do qualifying this fall. It'll be very competitive, and we've only got 5 guys go into our first event in Knoxville. Some events we're able to take an individual that will just play as an individual, but yeah, we'll do qualifying. So Jimmy Beck, my assistant, and myself were just going over this yesterday. I think we're going to be able to get in 6 rounds of qualifying before our first event, and the low 5 will go. So, you know, that's how Coach Hack always did it, and that's kind of how we're going to do it this fall.
0: And where will you do the qualifying? At Athens Country Club?
1: It'll be all around Athens. So University of Georgia Golf Course, Athens Country Club, maybe even Jennings Mill. So, yeah. And then the Rose will be opened, I believe, sometime in September. So we won't be qualifying at that one for the first event, but later on in the fall.
0: Well, in my talk with Coach Hack that I had a couple months ago when he told me that he was leaving and that you were taking over, he said, I think I've packed the kitchen cupboard pretty full for movement. Do you agree with that?
1: Yeah, I would say definitely. Yeah, team effort and like I said, great group of guys. So we're excited.
0: And what do you look for, Mookie, when you're looking at someone to join your team? What are you looking for besides a great player, who makes great decisions and can play great golf? What are you looking for? Mm-hmm.
1: Yeah, we look for great team guys, so great culture guys. So a good friend of mine, Seth Kindig, showed me something called the talent culture matrix. So if you can think about talent going 0 to 5 and culture going 0 to 5, and we want guys in that upper quadrant that are high talent, high culture. But we would prefer a high culture guy over a talented guy that's a low culture guy, if that makes sense. So
0: sure.
1: We're wanting a group, you know, a guy that wants to be here for the right reasons, that wants to be a good teammate, that's going to make his teammates and those around him better. And, you know, guys with a good head on their shoulders that have a really good attitude. So those are the kind of things that, that I'm looking for.
0: Backing up just a bit, we were talking about qualifying. So if the 5 guys qualify for your first event in Knoxville, then your next event, those 5 don't automatically get in. You do another qualification again with all 9, and it may be a different 5, a different mix.
1: Correct. So you have an opportunity to earn an exemption at the tournament. Historically, that's been a top 10. We tweaked that a little bit this past year because that came back to bite us a couple times, where a guy finished 11th, you know, missed by a shot, and, you know, went as our 6th man for the next tournament, and then was our best player again at the next one. So we've switched it to be more strokes gain oriented. So it kind of depends on the strength of the field that will decide what's worthy of an exemption and what's not. And so maybe we have 2 or 3 guys go play great and are exempt for Minnesota, and then we're qualifying for the final 2 or 3 spots. So it just depends on how they play at the event.
0: Right. Let me ask you this. NIL has become

0: overbearing, in my opinion, for football and basketball for college. You know, the one and done, I don't agree with. I don't like that. Is NIL affecting you as a golf coach in college right now?
1: I think it's starting to affect all coaches at the high D1 level for sure. You're seeing it a lot with guys coming out of the portal. You're seeing it with junior golfers. You're seeing it with guys that have agents. So yeah, it's kind of a crazy world. And like I said, we've really been doubling down on team culture and wanting guys that want to come here. You know, University of Georgia, we're super fortunate where they're fully funding everybody on our roster with a full scholarship, which is huge. So when I was coming along, that was 4.5 scholarships. It was divided up. I was on book scholarship. But yeah, it's an ever-changing world, and you know, we're looking to do it the right way. And if guys are eligible for legitimate NIL opportunities with, you know, businesses that are interested in supporting them, then that's great. And we've got some great in-house people at UGA. But yeah, it's a you hear some crazy stories.
0: Yeah, I mean, you hear a lot of them. But your staff works with the NIL, but then also these kids now have agents, and you've got their parents to work with. You've got the kid to work with. You've got their golf coach to work with, or their team, depending upon, you know, how active they are and, you know, all those things as far as trying to get into a good school. But does it affect your relationship with the kids in the beginning, or are you talking directly to the kid, or are you talking directly to the agent?
1: I typically try to talk to the player, and I'm happy to talk with their family. Coaches are not supposed to be involved in financial or NIL conversations.
0: Right.
1: So, you know, agents will definitely reach out, and we're supposed to direct agents to somebody that they can talk to. But we as golf coaches, you know, like I said, we're able to offer a full scholarship at the University of Georgia. We're not able to make any promises or financial offers outside of that. So it actually makes my job pretty simple and easy in that regard. And yeah, like I said, for me, sometimes it's a red flag if a player family are leading with those kind of questions and conversations and wanting to know what you have to offer.
0: So
1: that's why I'm super excited for this group of guys, because they want to be here for the right reasons and believe it's a place they're going to get better and develop and help prepare them for the next level.
0: Well, UGA has had a thoroughbred golfing program with a number of guys on the PGA Tour and Korn Ferry Tour. Do those guys come back and help you a little bit with talking to the golfers that you've now got prior to tournaments every now and then when they can?
1: Yeah, absolutely. We've done a few Zoom calls with them. They've been super generous with their time. They usually come back in the fall a couple times. You know, Athens in the fall for some football games is always a good time. And then this last year we did something called the Dogfight, where we had 8 of our PGA Tour pros play a skins match against each other and had a lot of people come out to support that, which was fun. So yeah, and then we've got a few pros that live here in town, Chris Kirk, Brendan Todd, and they practice at our facility. So they're playing with our guys and practicing all the time. And those guys at the next level have been super, super generous, pouring into our guys, offering, you know, how to practice or what's worked for them, and are happy to take a phone call at any time. So that's a pretty neat a neat thing that I think is pretty unique to the University of Georgia.
0: You bet. Well, you worked with Coach Hack for years. What was one of the things or many things that you kind of admired about how he did, and what are you taking with you that you learned from Coach Hack?
1: Coach Hack was such a people person. You know, one of the things I thought Coach Hack did a phenomenal job about was making it fun and having fun when you go on the road. So, you know, I talked to a buddy of mine, Ted Scott, who's a caddy out there on tour, and he told me that, he's somebody I admire. He said if he was ever a college coach, he would be, hard on them when you're home and try to push them to be the best they can be. And then when you're on the road, try to have fun and try to, keep it light, try to make it enjoyable, because typically guys are putting a lot of pressure on themselves to perform, and
0: Sure.
1: the work should have been done beforehand. And he said, he thinks it's a lot of coaches do it the opposite, which I would agree with, where you're not really pushing them at home, and then you get on the road and all of a sudden you're frustrated with the way they're playing. Or but I thought Coach Hack always did a good job of, somebody that people just love being around, which is great. And then, like I mentioned, the qualifying system that Coach Hack always did and believed in, and I think it's a big reason for a lot of the success with guys at the next level, because he would always say, you're always qualifying for something, whether it's your Korn Ferry Tour card, your PGA Tour card. If you're on the PGA Tour, you're qualifying to try to get into that top to the playoffs, and then the top 50, then the top 30 to make it to East Lake.
0: Right.
1: You're trying to get yourself on the Ryder Cup team and the President's Cup team. So you're always competing, you're always qualifying. And that's one of the things, that I found when I got to Georgia as a player that made me better, was having to compete against these guys every single week, whether you had your best stuff
0: Right.
1: or not.
0: Right.
1: So, yeah, those are kind of the things that really stood out to me.
0: One of the things that I asked Harris English, I said, what made a lot of you so good coming out of UGA from the golf program? And he said, the golf courses that we played made you use every club in your bag, and it made you think all along the way. Do you think that's been a big thing for the UGA golf team?
1: For sure. And then we've got, the courses I mentioned around Athens are all very
0: Sure.
1: different from one another. So if you want to work on your driving, you go to Jennings Mill. Or if you want to work on your short game and wedge game and putting, you go to Athens Country Club. If you want to work on your driving and iron game, you go to UGA. The Rose is going to test all parts of your game. It's a very championship level golf course. So, absolutely. You've got a plethora of great places to play, and you've got, yeah, UGA, that golf course, you really do use every club in your bag.
0: What does it mean when you're trying to get your team together and are you surprised? Let me back up. Are you surprised at the strength of the mental game that your players have and the physical game that they have and how far they're able to hit it, but mentally how strong they are?
1: I would say I'm surprised at their physical game more than
0: Yeah.
1: anything,
0: Okay.
1: when I first came back. Now, a couple of them, I'm very impressed with their mental game at the age they're at. But that's been a real area that I've seen that guys can work on getting to the next level. So I think the level of junior golf, the level of college golf has just gotten exponentially better and
0: Yeah,
1: better.
0: yeah.
1: And that's something I've been really impressed with. I mean, when I watched Mason Howell, several summers ago when he was finishing his, I don't know, sophomore year, maybe he was still in his sophomore year
0: Of
1: of
0: high school.
1: high school, and I had just
0: Yeah.
1: gotten out of playing professionally, and I called Coach Hack and was like, this kid could beat me right now, hands down. Like, it's unbelievable. So yeah, I've been pretty impressed, and all the guys on our golf team can hit a golf ball really, really well, and it's fun to watch. It really is.
0: I remember I asked Coach Hack one time, what's the special sauce? And he goes, I'm not telling.
1: I love it.
0: Mookie, thanks for being with us. I appreciate you.
1: Absolutely. Thanks for your time.
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2: Welcome back. I'm Rich Stiles. We're with Jackson Bird. And Jackson played at Frederica Academy here at St. Simon's Island and then signed with Clemson. And Jackson, welcome to the show. Thanks for being with us.
3: Yes, sir. Thanks for having me on.
2: So tell me about your first year at Clemson. You went there. One of the reasons is your dad's brother is the head coach. So how was your freshman year at Clemson?
3: Yeah. I'd always dreamed of going to Clemson. That was kind of just always the spot for me. I looked at other schools, sophomore, junior year, looked at Georgia and Alabama and Auburn, and Clemson were my four that I was looking at, and ultimately came to the conclusion of Clemson. Liked, I'd always rooted for Clemson, and I just liked the area, and I liked my roommates. They were going to be there, and decided to go there, and then had my first year last year, and had a really good spring last spring before it, like kind of coming into college my freshman year. So yeah. I had some pretty high expectations going in. And then I get on campus and kind of had some back stuff was flaring up during the summer and didn't think a whole lot of it. Started to kind of not drive it as great and kind of started to figure out that those two things were kind of linked together. Was kind of getting into some side bend in my driver swing and caused some back flare up. So never really even got a diagnosis for what happened, but couldn't play golf for pretty much the first 3.5-4 months of being in college. So didn't play in the fall. And then December started to play. That first semester was tough. I mean, I'd never really been hurt before. And so that was just really a weird kind of time for me and definitely just kind of a learning experience. You know, I'd never really been through anything like that, not being able to play the game that I had played for so long and played at a pretty high level at. So it was tough. And then come December, I played in a couple events, played in the Jones Cup and played a tournament in the Bahamas and finished top 25 in both and was kind of thinking I was kind of back. And then my second semester, we went on a training camp trip to Florida and just felt like my body was moving kind of weird and was driving it poorly and hitting it poorly with kind of my top of the bag clubs. And that kind of just continued on, tried to figure out what was going on in the swing and really just played poorly. Drove it real, real bad. And it's kind of still kind of, it's gotten slowly better up until now. I feel like I finally kind of figured out what's going on swing wise and technique wise. But it's been a weird year, especially not playing well in the spring and definitely just a big learning experience going through just kind of that period of time, not playing well. And then ultimately in March and April started thinking about if Clemson was the right place for me, not for any reason against Clemson. I have nothing bad to say about Clemson. I think my uncle is an amazing coach and I love the guys on that team. It was just kind of a gut instinct that I felt like maybe I needed to be somewhere else. And yeah, really, that's really the only way I can describe it. I liked the idea of going to Georgia and being surrounded by some of my old high school opponents and JD and Mason and know Hamilton really well. So I think maybe a change of scenery was something that was in my mind, but ultimately led to me committing to Georgia and transferring to Georgia. And I guess June, early part of June, I've known Mookie DeMoss for a long time and he's been awesome in my last couple months, just kind of helping me through this little slump and just kind of gaining some confidence back and start striping it again. And I really like him a lot and I really like the guys on the team and I'm really excited for our next year, but couldn't be more grateful for my time at Clemson. And even though it was a tough year, I think in the long run, I'm going to be really grateful for it and look back at it as a time for growth. And I'm grateful for last year, even though it didn't go according to how me or probably other people thought it was going to go.
2: Well,

0: How did your dad and your uncle handle the news of your transfer?
1: I'd say it started with my dad. I started talking to my parents when it kind of came into my mind. And then pretty quickly after that, I told my uncle, and my assistant coach, just because I didn't want to blindside them with anything.
0: Right.
1: And I told them before I told any of my teammates, because I didn't want to affect the way that any of them were going to play. So it was kind of just the thing that was like, it's in my mind and I'm not really sure what's going to happen, but this is just something that I feel like may happen. And it's something I'm praying a lot about and talking to my parents a lot about. And that's really what it was. I mean, talked to about my parents and one other guy named Stephen Bunn, who leads the Bible studies on tour, who is probably my dad's best friend, and I'm really close with him. And we really just talked through the whole thing, talked through the pros and cons, because there were a lot. And I mean, it's definitely the biggest decision I've ever made. So wanted to make the right one and what felt right. And so, but my dad's been great. He's been great through the whole process. I mean, so is my mom. I mean, really everyone and my uncle. And when I've completely, or when I've officially told him that I was leaving, I mean, he took it amazingly, probably better than I handled it. I mean, I was a lot more emotional than he was in that conversation, just because I felt like I was letting him down. But it really didn't feel like that from him. So I mean, that just shows his maturity, shows his faith, and just who he is as a person. And

0: good friend. You've played against the other guys on the UGA team. Is that one of the big reasons why you chose UGA?
1: Yes. Yeah, definitely. There was no other places I was going to go. It was either stay at Clemson or go to Georgia. And those were the biggest reasons why I felt like just being in that environment was going to be great for me. I really like Athens a lot, and a lot of my high school buddies go to school there, so it's fun to have non-golf friends there too. Just kind of makes me feel a little more at home. And I'm really excited to represent Georgia and grow as a person and as a golfer over the next few years. I think I have a lot to improve on in both categories. And I'm really excited to just take it day by day and, approach it simply and consistently and try to get better. And ultimately, have the chance of competing for championships, SEC championship, obviously in Sea Island, and then national championships. Our team's gonna be good for the next 4 years or 3 years, however long I stay. And I'm really excited to compete for championships and just grow as a person and a golfer alongside those guys and just have a lot of fun and then ultimately be prepared to play at the next level. So it's my goal.
0: So that's kind of what you want to achieve as you go through UGA. What does the fall look like at University of Georgia for you, Jackson?
1: I say the fall. Yeah, I think again, it's just kind of a learning experience. Through this last year, I've kind of just learned that. I had a lot of expectation on me going into Clemson, and obviously was hurt, but I think I could have handled it better. I think I could have been less emotional about failures and, little slumps. I think really just knowing now that all you can do is really control what you can control and have fun with it every day. So I think just looking forward to being competitive and putting in the work and just enjoying that really and not really feeling like it's a burden. Just looking forward to go put in the work this fall and hopefully be able to be in that lineup and win some golf tournaments. That's the
0: How's
1: goal.
0: your health now, Jackson? Are you back to where you think you can start playing competitively and play the way you want to?
1: Oh yeah, I'm 100% healthy. My body feels good. I'm trying to build some muscle right now to kind of get in the spots that I want to get in my golf swing. I haven't. It's still not really exactly where I want it to be yet, but it's getting a lot closer, and I'm finally doing the right things every day. It's taking a little bit of time to figure out kind of what I need to do. And it's just really small stuff, but just kind of doing the small stuff every day. And but yeah, I'm definitely in good health and ready to play some good golf again. I'm excited.
0: So one of the things in golf, and I heard you talk about it with your freshman year, you were kind of, in a quandary. You were kind of frustrated. How do you handle frustration? Is that tough at this stage of your life?
1: Yeah. I'm, 19 years old and I'm, I feel like, yeah, I'm definitely still learning a lot and I probably will for the next really until for probably for the next 20 years,
0: Yeah.
1: especially with golf and stuff. So,
0: If not more, yeah.
1: yeah, I think it's definitely new. I think it's new stuff. I mean, dealing with frustration is tough, but I feel like the only way to kind of learn how to deal with it is to be presented with tough situations and trying to kind of spin hard situations into, opportunities to learn from them. And I think just kind of viewing them that way, I feel like I spent a lot of time, especially my first semester when I was hurt, and definitely in my second semester when I was playing poorly, just kind of dwelling in those tough scenarios, kind of
0: Yeah.
1: being like, woe is me, but that
0: Right.
1: just doesn't do you any good. So I think really all you can do is have a good attitude and control what you can control. And just, I mean, it's as simple as that. Just trying to keep it
0: Yeah.
1: as simple as possible.
0: Well, last fall, you also had an opportunity to play in a PGA Tour event in Myrtle Beach with your dad. How was that for you? You and your dad playing in the same PGA Tour event?
1: Yeah, that was an awesome week. That was really a highlight of my junior golf career. I think everything had kind of peaked to that moment. I had a lot of good stuff going for me. I was about to graduate from high school. I think I graduated the next week and was kind of excited about that and all the festivities that come with that. And then couple months before, I played in the Sage Valley tournament and had a great chance to win coming down.

0: last few holes, and then obviously had the tournament there in Myrtle Beach with my dad. So I had a lot of stuff to look forward to that last semester of high school, and I just remember it being a great time, really fun, and that week was awesome. Everything kind of went the way that I kind of wanted it to. Wish a few more putts would have dropped. It could have been an awesome week, but I remember striping it, hitting it great off the tee box, and hitting it far and straight, and hitting a lot of greens, and chipped in my first day, and just playing great coming down the stretch on Friday at a time I was really nervous and playing in front of people. It was really cool. Definitely something I'll remember for a while, just handling the pressure and really just being super, super. I was very comfortable the whole week. I played a practice on Monday and didn't play great, drove it pretty bad, didn't hit great, and was kind of uncomfortable and was like, hey, you know, this is going to be tough, but, you know, found a little swing feel on Tuesday morning and just kind of ran with it and just felt really comfortable the whole week. So it was definitely great. It was an awesome week.
1: All right. Looking back on your freshman year at Clemson, what would you say now to yourself back then as far as going through that rough freshman year at Clemson?
0: Yeah. It's a good question. I haven't really thought about it. But I would say, I mean, obviously there's technique stuff that I kind of know now, but I mean, I would say for the most part, just switching, I think I had a tendency of kind of switching things. If something didn't feel right or wasn't working right, I would kind of switch it. If it was, you know, a piece of equipment or it was a swing feel, something I was working on.
1: Right.
0: And just kind of wanted that immediate success, back to where I was or back to my peak of my game, and just didn't really take the simple, consistent steps. I would say there's just a lot of value in doing the same things every day and finding a system that works. I think that's something Mookie's talked a lot about since I've been with him. And I think just growing in my attitude and my faith are two things that I think are really important day by day too. I feel like those three things together are just the best recipe for success you can have in just daily life. I think having a good attitude and knowing that there's going to be tough times, but really all you can do, again, is just control what you can control and have a good, you know, work hard every day. It doesn't mean you got to be out there for 5 hours a day. Just doing the same things every day and being confident in what you're doing.
1: Yeah.
0: And just not being as emotional when you fail. I think those are probably the biggest things that I've learned through this last year. So,
1: great lesson. Awesome. Well, Jackson, thank you for taking the time to talk with us. I appreciate it. Good luck at UGA, man.
0: Yes, sir. Thank you so much. Thanks for interviewing me.
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6: Ben Crenshaw, as we say in Hawaii, you demand. Thank you so much for opening the show for me. It's awesome. We're going to have a partly sunny day today. Windward and mocha, frequent showers in the morning, isolated showers in the afternoon. On the leeward side, we'll have some, like on a, you know, town side, Honolulu side, hopefully our side, because we're in a level because we're out. Okay. Scattered showers in the morning, isolated showers in the afternoon, high between 85 and 90, and the winds out of the northeast, 15 to 20 miles per hour. If you want to play tomorrow, partly cloudy is the forecast. Leeward, isolated showers during the day. Windward and mocha, scattered showers, highs between 85 and 90, lows 71 to 76. Doesn't that sound good? On the Big Island, partly sunny, that is today. Windward side, frequent showers through the day, slight chance of thunderstorms in the afternoon. On the leeward side, more like scattered showers, a slight chance of thunderstorms in the afternoon. But locally, heavy rainfall is possible on Hawaii Island, the high between 84 and 89. And again, the winds are out of the northeast, 15 to 20. If you'd like to play around, here there's at Makalei. This is on Hawaii Island. There's an 836, a 940, and a 1010. Jacques and Jill are out on the golf course together. We've got one closure. Poipu Bay is closed. They're renovating the pro shop. They're working on the greens. They reopen on Monday. Kauai Lagoons has a 926 and a 1030. Oahu, Pearl at Kalaau'au, there is a 908, a 1048, an 1128, and the swinging skirts. They're on the course. Hawaii Kai has a 9 o'clock and a 1022 and an 1108. Turtle Bay, the Sand Dollars. They're out there on the golf course. Yes, that's what they call themselves. 836, 920, and 1102 open. Rojo Wine Country Club, 832, 936, 1030. Bayview, we've got a 922, 1130, and a 1030. And Eva Beach has a 906 and a 1008. Now let's go to Maui. Maui, Wailea, Gold Course. By the way, it's the plumbers versus the electricians. That sounds like something I'd really like to watch. Plumbers versus electricians. It's going to be down and dirty. 10:10, there's a tee time. 10:20, there's a tee time. And an 11:30 as well. Emerald Course has a 9:50, a 10:50, an 11:20. The Blue Course has a 9:20, a 9:30, a 10:20. And Maui Nui, there's an 8:48, a 9:26, and a 10:52. And the Car Guys, they're on it. Oh, by the way, for the Fokama Aina rate, because it's the second day after aeration, it's $75. So that's for Kama Aina. Now, yes, the show today, Michael Patrick Shields is taking us on a tour, a fabulous tour. Claude Brousseau, Master PGA Teaching Professional. We're going to learn how to play this game. John Peter Hagen, he's been on the West Coast going to every

0: one of the tournaments, and boy, there have been a lot. And Mark Rolfing, analyst and commentator, NBC Golf Channel, he's with us. We're going to talk about, yeah, Century, Maui, after this. My name is Danielle Tucker, and this is The Golf Club.
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0: Mark Rolfing, Golf Channel, NBC Sports, golf commentator, analyst, member of the Hawaii Golf Hall of Fame, inducted in the year 2000. 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He's host of Golf Hawaii Travel and Global Golf Adventure. You know, and then I had this, and he'll be the lead when the Century comes to town in 2026. Welcome into the clubhouse, Mark Rolfing.
10: Well, good morning, Danielle. How are you? It's been quite a week out there, hasn't it? I'm on my way to the Ryder Cup tomorrow in New York, which I really believe is going to be one of the great sporting events of our entire lifetime.
0: Yes.
10: So I'm totally looking forward to that, and I'm also looking forward to kind of moving on a little bit mentally from, you know, everything that we've had to deal with the whole Century announcement this week.
0: Yes, absolutely. Now I got to ask you, okay, before we go backwards, let's go forwards. You know, at the Ryder Cup, is the crowd the 13th man in this game?
10: It could be, but the crowd, New York crowd, can turn on you very quickly. So

0: if you're not performing as the players, and if there's problems out there, I think it could turn very, very fast. So the Americans are going to start with an advantage. But Friday morning, the foursome session is the most important session of the entire Ryder Cup. And if something were to happen and Europe would get out to a fast start, which is what they did in Rome, I think that crowd could turn.
1: Wow, fickle, huh? Just a little fickle.
0: Yeah, they're rabid fans, the New York fans. And they love their winners. They hate their losers. They hate their complainers. It's going to be great. And Friday morning is going to be totally chaos. So the President of the United States is going to be there. We saw what happened when he went to the U.S. Open in New York a couple of weeks ago. It was just total chaos, and delayed people getting in. And it was a very difficult situation. So Friday morning is going to be interesting at the Ryder Cup. And I hope it comes off without a hitch. So that the Americans can maintain what I think is a pretty big home field advantage to start with.
1: Yeah, absolutely. And what position are you in?
0: I'm going to be doing live from the Ryder Cup. Cool. So my first show is on Tuesday. We're on early in the morning out in Hawaii, but these are four-hour days, and we have shows that go, all the way up until the opening ceremonies on Thursday afternoon. So I've got almost 14 hours of live programming without a shot being struck.
1: Wow.
0: So there's going to be a lot of speculation, a lot of talk about the pairings and who's doing this and who's doing that. And then starting on Friday, I am with the featured match. So I start doing live golf on Friday.
1: Woo! Then you're on the course in the midst of it all.
0: I'm actually going to be in the booth doing the featured match.
1: Okay. Yeah, I'd be... Wow, okay. Let's go backwards, but going forwards at the same time. Because in the beginning of the conversation about Kapalua and the condition of the greens and the fairways, it was, we're going to get the water and we're going to be able to water. And then it turned out that they didn't get the water and they weren't able to water. And the PGA Tour came over and inspected and said, you can't play the, no, can't use this golf course. And then Century stepped in and made a wonderful statement because it was like the floor dropped out from underneath us, and certainly under Maui. They have been the recipient of great generosity from Century Insurance, have they not?
0: Well, they really have. Century has adopted Maui as a connected community, and no matter what happens with the future of this tournament, Century is going to be totally involved on that island for many, many years to come. They are disappointed, obviously, in the decision, as am I. I really don't believe that it had to happen the way it did. I think the whole issue was the uncertainty created for the PGA Tour about whether or not the course would be ready. It was a very uncertain situation, and the PGA Tour just couldn't take the chance, and I understand that. Having said that, I think this issue has been on the table for months and months. This was not just something that all of a sudden popped up in the middle of the summer that we have a drought there.
1: Mm-hmm.
0: The drought has been going on for a long time, and I really feel like we could have addressed the situation a little more seriously early on to come up with a solution. And that didn't happen for whatever reason, and so now here we are. I will tell you this, Century feels strongly that they want to have a tournament someplace, and I agree with them because with the way the schedule is working in the world of golf and the way the global game is changing, you don't want to lose your spot. And I'm really thinking they're going to try to do whatever they can with the PGA Tour to figure out how to have an interim stop this coming January.
1: So they'd play somewhere, not known yet where, but then they would come back when the conditions were right for the PGA Tour to play at Kapalua.
0: We all hope so. Look, I can tell you this. This is not going to be the end of big-time professional golf on Maui by any means. It's just too good a place, and there is so much need within the community to have that happen. We've been playing professional golf there since 1982, so a long, long time. And we've got wonderful venues all over the island, and I'm totally convinced that there will be big-time golf back on Maui. It's just a question of what it is and when. It's going to be a very, very difficult year for a number of the charities. I look at some of them, the smaller charities that I was involved with back in the 80s and 90s, and they relied wholly on this tournament money, you know, for their budget for an entire year. So it's going to be really tough on them, but I really think it's been a great run, and we need to look ahead, not back. There's a lot of blaming and finger pointing and all that going on right now, and none of that is not going to do us any good at all. What's going to do us good is really say to ourselves, we've got to make this happen again. You know, we started it from scratch in 1982. We can do it again.
1: Yes, yes. You know, that's over. That finger pointing thing, and yeah, I don't want to do that. And what I loved was the statement from Century Insurance. Century is not leaving Kapalua. Its sponsored PGA tournament, the Century, will not be held there in January 2026 because of the severe drought conditions and related water conservation efforts. And following the PGA Tour's announcement, Century Insurance released a statement from Stephanie Smith, the Chief Marketing and Brand Officer and Chief Golf Partnership Officer. That statement said, Century expressed support for the PGA Tour's decision, citing challenges from the ongoing drought. They emphasized their connection to the Maui community, stating it remains a Century community, like their hometown. Century's also highlighted their continued support for Maui independently of the tournament's location. Century's title sponsorship agreement and the PGA Tour is in place through 2035. So as you're saying, Mark Rolfing, there are many beautiful golf courses where a tournament could be held. The question is, you know, are they ready? Are they hard enough? Are they tough enough? Do you have any, you know, just guesses or ideas about what is a tough enough golf course?
0: Well, as of right now, I would say the answer to that question is no. I don't think there's a golf course anywhere in the world, hardly, that could all of a sudden, with 2.5 or 3 months to go, say, oh, we're good enough to host a PGA Tour event. If they had been, you know, that probably would have been a venue for a PGA Tour event. Now, having said that, give a little bit of time to a place to add some length, particularly to some of the great resort courses in Hawaii. That can be done. There's a lot of space on a lot of our courses. The other thing about the PGA Tour that you have to remember is that when we built the Plantation course, and that was in 1987, so a mighty long time ago, we built it for one reason, and one reason only, and that was to host a PGA Tour event. We had been holding an unofficial event for years, but there was the opportunity to get an official PGA Tour event, the Tournament of Champions, and that course was built for it. And half the money, Danielle, half of the money that was spent on the entire construction and everything else of the course was getting it into a condition where there was enough space to host a PGA Tour event. And the big space is just not there at most of our resort courses. So that's where, if somebody were to want to host a PGA Tour event, or if, you know, there was some discussion about coming back and playing someplace, I think the facilities would be more important, actually, than the course.
1: Ah, yes, like facilities including hotels, where the guys could easily be with their families if they wanted, and then get to the course easily, so it wasn't some long commute.
0: Yeah, I'm not as worried about the hotels as I am. Like, where are you going to put the TV compound? You need acres of acres to put a TV compound someplace.
1: Wow.
0: You can't have a situation where you have only one road into a clubhouse and one road out with the kind of, you know, fan base that you're going to have. And just there has to be lots of access in and out for vendors and all kinds of things that just typically a resort course wouldn't have.
1: Yeah.
0: And so, but having said that, we've got some great owners of resorts around Hawaii, and I think even in the last week there's been a lot of discussion about wow, okay, we got to really focus now on the future for golf in Hawaii and where are we headed here.

0: And number one priority is to do whatever we can to make Sony successful and save that event.
1: Thank you.
0: And keep that event going. And then figure out what are we going to do with the week before Century.
1: Yeah, I'm so glad you said Sony. I wrote down Sony right where you were. You know, how is Sony going to be able to handle the cost has been kind of split between the two of bringing all the equipment over, at least. That's my impression. What's the status for Sony? Are they going to be able to handle this increase in cost?
0: The answer is yes. Okay. There are going to be some increased costs. And you could possibly see a different way of producing Sony. A lot of the PGA Tour golf now is being produced in Stamford, Connecticut. That's where I go sometimes. I just think that the single most important thing for the Sony situation is to try to get this contract renewed with Sony as the title sponsor, because their contract expires in 3 months.
1: Oh.
0: The day after this Sony Open, their contract is done. So it's already late to not have a re-up on that. But, of course, they are concerned with the future and what is going to happen with what has happened at Century.
1: Yes.
0: And the reality is that, you know, that is going to have an impact on the Sony field. The single most important thing for us, I think, is that if the first tournament of the year is in Hawaii at Sony, we have to get ourselves prepared for players coming early. They're just going to have taken 4 or 5 weeks off, and they have to get ready. Now, typically, they go to other neighbor islands or Oahu even, but as you know, the practice facilities around Oahu are limited. Otherwise, driving range is closed now. You know, lots of people went there.
1: Yeah.
0: There just is not a lot of access. And Wailea, typically, the members play right up until the Monday of tournament week. And so I think there's going to have to be some flexibility in order to attract some top players to come and make that their first tournament of the year.
1: Wow. So much is, you know, in the balance. There's a lot to be discussed, and finger pointing and looking back is not something that needs to be done now. It's looking to the future, making good decisions as a group, as a whole, coming together. That needs to be done because, I mean, I was just looking at the numbers. Millions of dollars was generated for Maui, just in general, the businesses, just with the incoming tourist dollars. But the $768,000 or so that Maui charities got from the tournament, that's a huge number, as you were saying earlier. I'd like to kind of cover that a little bit more. $768,000 from Century to the Hawaii charities on Maui.
0: Yeah, I mean, and you look at some of those smaller charities, like the Maui Junior Golf Association, that's pretty much their entire budget for the year, for the entire year,
1: yeah.
0: The money they get from that tournament. So that's going to be extremely difficult. Here's what's important. We have to look at what happened with the water situation on Maui and say we can't do that again, because what happened was a whole series of finger-pointing and accusations and blame for the water issues as opposed to sitting down and creating solutions. And once that finger-pointing escalated to an extreme point, what did we end up? We ended up in a big lawsuit between the owner of the golf course and the owner of the water services. So that is not the way to solve problems and create solutions. So now here we are. And you're absolutely right. It's not the time for finger-pointing or saying we could have done this or could have done that. There are things that could have been done, but they weren't, and here we are. Now we have to go forward and really sit everybody down, all of the stakeholders, whether it's the community members themselves, the charities, the PGA Tour, the sponsor, Century, Troon, who manages the golf course, or any other entity that would be interested down the line to host an event, and say, what is the best way to solve this? We need to do it together, not in these, not in a bunch of separate different meetings.
1: Yeah, and blaming each other just doesn't get us anywhere. And then the reactions from everywhere is like, oh, my God, we've got to get this together. I mean, one of the things I'm thinking about is the water pipe. It's not a pipe. It's like a flume, as we call them, the flumes that send the water down the mountainside. You know, the flume that serves the water to a lot of places, it just was not in good shape. And so it was losing some of its water off to the sides, and that was, you know, it's a big problem. So we need to fix that. That is, that's a good start.
0: We do, and that's going to cost millions and millions of dollars and take a long time.
1: Yeah,
0: exactly. Now that system is 100 years old. You know, and it's right there on the corner of the island where I live, so I know that system really quite well. And I think there is a long-term solution, and I think it will be fixed. But in the meantime, I mean, I could see that taking a year or more. And if that's the case, we have to come up with a solution short-term to be able to handle an event if we're interested in handling one down the line. Because if we let this thing go a couple of years or longer because we're fixing the ditch or trying to figure out how to fix the ditch or whatever, then I think we will be in trouble. So the time is now to try to create some alternative solutions to get us to the point where we can dig in and fix that ditch permanently.
1: That's awesome. Thank you. And Century Insurance, I just can't say enough about them. I mean, way back in, First Tee, youth development organization that teaches life skills and helps kids and teens build their strengths and their character through golf. And Century, one of the largest businesses-focused mutual insurance groups in the United States, they went into a partnership that furthers the First Tee mission. And that's the heart of Century. And when they said that our home, their home on Maui is the same as their home in Wisconsin, you know, they feel the same about Maui as they do about their home in Wisconsin. It's home. And that's the beauty of this company and having them working with us to get everything put together, that they've been so, so patient. And
0: yeah, let me end, Daniel, by telling you this. I talk to Stephanie Smith or Pete McParland, pretty much one of them, on an every other day basis, and have for the last month. And I can tell you this. Unequivocally, their attitude has not changed. Their commitment has not changed. Their love for our island, our community, our people has not changed. And that's their nature. That's the kind of people they are. They are good, solid Midwest people, and they're very, very loyal, and they are not going to bail on us, I can tell you that.
1: Awesome. Thank you so much for taking time to talk with me. Have fun. Yes, have. I know it'll be so exciting being at Ryder Cup. I can't wait.
0: It'll be exciting, but it'll only be fun if the U.S. wins, I think.
1: Yeah, okay. Well, it's fun to watch them. You know, I was thinking about asking you about gimmies. Maybe some other time, you know.
0: You got it.
1: Okay. Mark Rolfing, thank you so much. Aloha. We're going to come back right after this. Peter Hagan. Play away, please, the tale of the sale of golf's greatest icon and the St. Andrews Old Course Starters Box. He's been on the West Coast so much that he's been able to see the Pure Insurance Senior Tour Pro-Am, the Junior Ryder Cup, Asterix Tally next week. He'll be there, USJ Women's Mid-Am. It's just amazing. We're going to talk to him right after this. My name is Danielle Tucker, and this is The Golf Club.
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3: The PGA Tour is taking a break, getting ready for Ryder Cup next week, so nothing from the PGA Tour, but the Walmart Arkansas Championship presented by P&G, Stacey Lewis is competing this week, and she's retiring. 17 years she's been on tour. Her last win was 2020, but she is a 13-time winner, a two-time major championship winner. And she was the last 2 years, she was Solheim Cup captain. She's got a huge heart. She's a wonderful person. At one point, when Hurricane Harvey blew through, she wanted to donate all of her winnings to the people impacted by that hurricane. And today I was watching Golf Channel, and the crowd was like right behind her, just like, yeah, you know, doing those. All the things crowds do. And she said she got so emotional she had to go back into the tent and kind of compose herself and come back out to take that crowd spirit and get it behind her all the way. She didn't say that. I added that. But it was really cool to see her so happy and doing so well. John Peter Hagan, author, Play Away Please, The Tale of the Sale of Golf's Greatest Icon. You can find him at J. Hagan, H-A-G-A-N, J-H-A-G-A-N, at playawayplease.com. He's a real estate developer, an architect, a member at Hazeltine, an apartment in Paris. He's got a few rounds under his belt at the Albatross, Le Golf National. You know, it's not fair. I want an apartment in Paris. How are you doing, John Peter Hagan? Welcome into the clubhouse.
4: Good morning. Good morning. What an introduction. I'll tell you, you were talking to Mark, and you're talking about what I've done in my 85 years of living. But the thing that's fascinating, and the first time I've ever done it, is in the last 5 weeks, and one coming up, I have the opportunity to watch four decades of golfers, from the first tee people and their teens all the way up to the seniors and super seniors who are playing with kids this week at Pebble Beach. It's amazing.
3: Yeah, you're talking, first of all, let's start off with the first tee on Pebble and Spyglass. And those were seniors, right? And the first tee kids were 80 paired up with the seniors, and they played the Pure Insurance Senior Tour Pro-Am with the first tiers.
4: That's right, and they do have a cut. In fact, last year, Ernie Els and his partner won the whole thing.

0: Garden by his 16-year-old partner, aced the 17th on Pebble and eagled the 18th.
1: Wow.
0: To get them the title. But the thing that was interesting is that Ernie was 4 under for the tournament on his own ball. She helped him 23 shots.
1: How old was she? 12?
0: She's 16 now. She was 15 last year.
1: Wow. Isn't that something? I mean, they learned so much in that. What an impact First Tee has on kids.
0: You're right. And the First Tee kids here, we have a par 3 course on Pebble called Peter Hay, the Hay course, which has been redone by Tiger. And these pros are out there, these senior pros are out there with the kids, and they're having more fun than the kids are.
1: Yeah, it's kind of infectious being around children. you get to be more of a kid. So then there's the Junior Ryder Cup.
0: Next week, yes, that starts Tuesday, and they are playing it on 2 courses out on Long Island. The Bethpage Black, of course, and they're also using an adjacent course, the Nassau Country Club. And that's that's juniors again. The number 2 girl in the world, who is from California, last name is Asterix. Which is a Greek word for little gem.
1: Yeah.
0: How's that for a moniker?
1: Yeah, Asterix.
0: But her mother's Greek. But anyway, she's there. And Susie Whaley's the captain of the team.
1: That's a good captain.
0: That's a very good captain. And it looks like as with the Walker Cup 2 weeks ago, Cypress Point, looks like it's going to be an American route, I think.
1: We're always talking about the U.S. route. We have to be careful.
0: Yeah, that's right. Yeah.
1: So the Walker Cup, the U.S. one, and I think ProCore, PGA Tour, Scotty Scheffler won. Now we have the Pure Insurance Championship First Tee at Pebble Beach. And are you there?
0: I am. I am here today, and as soon as we're off the air, I'm going to go walk with the kids and their pros, because it is fun to watch them, and they learn so much, and they just swallow up the knowledge and the behavior. You can tell it from the way the kids with the Walker Cup, of course, were all great. But these kids that are one generation younger have the same attitude. They look the same on the tee. They swing about the same. And the level of maturity that's developed in the world of golf is just something to behold.
1: Yeah, come to think of it, where is the Junior Ryder Cup being played?
0: Junior Ryder Cup?
1: Bethpage?
0: On the course that the real Ryder Cup's being played on.
1: It is, isn't it? Yeah, that's how it is. So,
0: Bethpage Black out in Long Island, New York.
1: So you won't actually be able to be there, or are you going to fly?
0: I won't be there. I won't be there. Let's
1: just put it that way.
0: Next comment.
1: I'm sorry we missed that. What was that again?
0: But we have the USGA coming out because we have the women's mid-am also here on the Monterey Peninsula at Monterey Peninsula Country Club in 2 weeks, and I think you're going to be talking to Christian Strout.
1: Yes.
0: Who was here for Walker Cup, because the foundation is doing some things that are parallel and in conjunction with First Tee, which is really exciting, and I think your listening audience is going to be happy to hear that.
1: So this is to be announced later information.
0: Yeah, well, it's out, but yes, I think. But I think somebody named Danielle Tucker is getting first go at it.
1: How sweet of you! Thank you so much. but is this like you were talking with me about the first time that you've seen and evaluated competitions back to back over?

0: 5 weeks.
1: That's right. Of 4 decades of golfers, you know, the first tee people are youngish.
0: Yeah.
1: You know, barely in their teens.
0: Right.
1: The first tee guys and gals that are playing this week are generally speaking 14 to 16. And then you've got the seniors who are up at Silverado, or their regular tour guys. They're all in their 20s or early 30s. And then the senior tour people who are here now, and some of them are well into their 60s.
0: And they're still playing golf.
1: They're still playing golf.
0: I love
1: it. And they're not using carts.
0: And they're walking.
1: Right.
0: Yeah. The U.S. Women's Mid-Amateur is one of 13 United States Golf Association national championships, first played in 1987. It provides amateur women over the age of 25 an opportunity to compete for a national championship. You have to have a handicap index of 9.4 or lower. So that, I'm out. Have you ever competed in golf? Seriously.
1: I have, but not at the national level. At a regional and local level. But I was always just a journeyman player, nothing of note, let's put it that way.
0: But tell me, what changed inside you when you were just playing golf and then playing golf on a, you know, more robust level?
1: Well, the first golf course I played on, the greens were sand and were covered with oil.
0: That
1: was in Minnesota. First golf course I was on, there were two people in the tournament. One was Sam Snead and the other was Ben Hogan.
0: Wow.
1: Yeah, and that was, I think it was called the Minnesota Open in the 1950s. And so the transition has been something. And as you know now, the golf courses are all, they all look like the best carpets in the world. And it's been interesting in 80 years to see what's happened.
0: Yes. Well, you got to go back just about two paragraphs. People who are young won't believe what you just said about the sand and the oil. Could you explain what you were saying?
1: The grass, if you will, was really nothing more than, it was a 9-hole golf course, and I think it was in Wilmer, Minnesota, and the farmers would go play on the weekend, and one of them would bring one of his pieces of equipment, and I'm not talking about a sophisticated mower by any stretch,
0: mm-hmm.
1: and they would just kind of level things out, and they put down circles that were filled with sand, and they were oiled because the wind would blow the sand otherwise. So then when you finished putting out and you wiped off your shoes and your ball and your clubs, because they all had oil on them, you laid down a little squirt bottle and you fixed all the oil spots, and then you went to the next hole.
0: No, what, isn't there a word? What is that, that describes? There's a word for that type of green, quote, you know. Yeah, I can't remember what they're called. Oilies or something?
1: Somebody, I remember my dad said, he said, just hit it to the oil spot.
0: There they go. Hit it to the oil spot. You know, if there's a will, there's a way.
1: And that's right.
0: Yeah, if you want to play golf and you're in Minnesota and, you know, all you got is sand and some oil, fine, whatever. It works. Are you playing by the same rules?
1: They were pretty much the same. You know, if you were in a gopher hole or something, you know, you'd move it. But I don't know. I don't remember the first time. It must have been in college that I saw my first rule book.
0: Wow. Yeah. That's wonderful. And did you hear this week that, you know, our wonderful Stacey Lewis is retiring after 17 years?
1: Yeah, I did. It's, and the emotion, it just has to be something else. she's so emotional anyway and has done so

0: much for golf, and particularly women's golf.
1: But she hasn't won since 2020. So when I've heard that, I went, yeah, I can see that after 5 years of not winning, and you've been on tour 17 years, yeah, you know, maybe, you know, we'll see her again somewhere, somehow, but she's just wonderful. And she, when the crowd was cheering for her, you know, and her, she was playing really well. And so they were all behind her, and she said she felt so emotional that she had to go back into the tent and kind of calm herself, right? You know, it's just...
0: Well, you're absolutely right. And plus, she sees the young kids now. There was a girl on the 18th hole at Pebble yesterday, practice round, who hit her drive 295. She hit a 2-iron from that famous tree. She was just past the tree on the right side, the only tree on the hole.
1: Mm-hmm.
0: She knocked a 2-iron on the green.
1: Sorry,
0: Stacy.
1: John Peter Hagan, author, Play Away Please, The Tale of the Sale of Golf's Greatest Icon. And I can't wait because he's working on a trilogy starting with Pebble Beach and Other Chance Encounters, the novel. Plus, he's finishing his second book for Random House, Pebble Beach and Other Fables.
0: Right.
1: Yes. John, thank you.
0: Thank you. Play well.
1: Play well, and we'll talk soon. Aloha.
0: Aloha.
1: Coming back, Claude Bruce, PGA Master, Director of Player Development, Wailea Golf Academy, after this. My name is Danielle Tucker. This is The Golf Club.
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5: 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Claude, you're on the road and you're teaching, and then how was your trip to the mainland?
6: It was fantastic. Thank you very much for having me, Danielle.
5: Absolutely.
6: Yes, so I went to Montreal. I'm from Quebec, Canada, and I grew up a little bit outside of Montreal, and it was fantastic. I had the opportunity, because of a good friend of mine, André Malte, I was able to play the Royal Montreal, where they host the last President's Cup. It was fantastic.
5: Wow. That's cool. That is wonderful. You know, you can think of yourself as being in, you know, the President's Cup. And now for the putt that wins the... Yeah. But you are the Open de France. Is that being played right now? I think it is, isn't it?
6: Yes, it is, Danielle. And then something different this year, because right after the last edition, they closed the course because they have the line 18 of the Metro of Paris that will go there.
5: Yes.
6: So they had to close the course. Then, but it will be back there next year. Then this year, it's so they really affected the whole 4, 5, and 6. And then, you know, it's such a small world, the golf world, because the it's Tally Golf Design, with Russell Talley, that is responsible to redesign. And believe it or not, Danielle, I work with this guy to design the Short Game Golf Academy that I built with Jean-Claude Forestier in 2009. So it's kind of interesting just to see how golf is such a great lifestyle and open opportunity and all that. So just to tag along with your two previous guests, Firstie is a great organization, and for the people of Maui who wants to, we are partner with Firstie. In fact, the session will start in 10 minutes here at Wailea Golf Academy, so it's just fantastic. So the Open this year will be at Saint-Nom-la-Bretèche, and that course had host the French Open before, and three times. The first time was in 1965, then they did it in 69 and 82. And it's a place where they had very important tournament in the past. Like they had the Trophée Lancôme, that's a big tournament in Europe, from 1970 to 2003. And then they had the World Amateur Team Championship in 22, and they had, because the Ryder Cup is coming, so they had kind of a similar to the Presidents Cup, if you want. Back then, they called that the CV Trophy in honor of CV Ballesteros. So they did that 2009, 2011, and 2013. So it's a great course. In fact, they have two courses, and it's interesting.

0: interesting. They will use, I think it's 11 holes from the red course, and they will use the rest of the holes from the blue course.
1: Well, you know, now, tell what city is this nearby? Is it just about 25 kilometers from Paris?
0: Yes. It's just like, it's not a lot further than, let's say, the National is from, let's say, the center of Paris. Yeah, it's in Saint-Nom-la-Bretèche. That's the name of that little community. It's very close to Versailles.
1: Yeah.
0: So it's about 25 kilometers from downtown Paris, I will say.
1: Wow. That would be an awesome, like, trip. Fly to Paris, be able to play these tournaments, go to all of the sites in Paris, and then I'm just going to, Saint-Nom-la-Bretèche, so it's S-A-I-N-T, Saint, N-O-M, La, and then it's B-R-E-T-H-E-C-H-E. And that's
0: got it.
1: That's where that's the name of the golf course, right?
0: Yes.
1: Yes. That's the name of the. What does that mean in English?
0: Oh, but it's just the name of the I don't know. They have it's just the name of the city. I don't know what it means in English. It will be like, you know, calling I don't know another city.
1: Okay.
0: I don't know I don't know if there is any specific. It's just an area. I don't know that.
1: Ah, okay. So but a lot of golf courses do that too. When they're doing a big event, they'll take the blue course and then red course, and it comes together, and it's a little bit more challenging. So they're using 11 holes on the red, 7 holes on the blue, and that's for the Open de France. And I bet you want to be there. Are you going?
0: No, I'm not going that. Just came from Montreal, so I need to teach a little bit. But I have been at Saint-Nom-la-Bretèche during the CV Trophy for 3 years they hosted it. I was there 2009, 11, and 13. So, and I had good friends. Unfortunately, she passed at 31. She was a player on the European Ladies Tour. That was a member there, a good friend of mine. So, but I've been at Saint-Nom-la-Bretèche. Great place.
1: Great. Good.
0: Oh yes.
1: So if Claude Brousseau recommends it, it's a great place to go play some golf, enjoy Paris, and have a wonderful time. So let's go. Speaking of having a wonderful time, if you're going to go play golf, you know, and have a wonderful time, you need to have some quick tips on how to play better golf. And that's what Claude Brousseau is all about. And I love, what's the most important factor for distance, Claude?
0: It's making sure that you strike the ball in the middle of the club face. And unfortunately, Danielle, too many people, and then the second factor, I will just finish on that. So the most important one is striking the ball in the middle of the club face. The next one is speed, so the clubhead speed. So unfortunately, there's not enough golfers that are aware that the priority when they want to hit the ball further, they need to have better skill at striking in the middle of the club face. Now, there is a very easy way to check that. You don't need, because not everybody has a, let's say, a fly scope or a TrackMan or any a quad or any device like that. The regular people like you and me who just play golf and your listener. But here's the solution. Just go at any, pharmacy and buy Dr. Scholl's spray powder and just spray it in on the club face.
1: Oh, fabulous.
0: Then this way, Danielle, when the ball contact the club face, or the face contacting the ball, it will leave an imprint so you know where you hit on the club face.
1: That's perfect, because that's always the question. Well, I know.
0: Yes, correct, Danielle. And then when you provide yourself the correct feedback, you can improve faster.
1: Yeah.
0: That's the idea. It's interesting. I had a gentleman yesterday. He says, he's 64, but he says, just for my fun in life, I would like to hit the ball 300 yards. I said, well, that's good. But and then I asked him, what is the most

0: important factor, and then he didn't know it. So golfer will work on the wrong thing, I call that. You know, we need to work on first hitting the middle of the club face with every club.
1: All right. So, see, just remember that. And go out to get your Dr. Scholl's spray powder for your club face so you know exactly where that ball hit. Now, the problem is some people don't know what they've done wrong, that they can't get to the club face.
0: Correct, Danielle. But it always starts with good fundamentals. So you need to make sure that your ball position is where it's supposed to be. Your body should be in an athletic posture. You need to hold the club efficiently. And it's a good thing to aim to a target also, because golf is a target game.
1: Good point. Just don't hit it anywhere. Now, you know, for a lot of folks who may be listening, that you can take one or two lessons with a teacher. You don't have to take 10.
0: That's correct, Danielle. That's correct. And then all the good coaches will tell you, okay, you take at least one lesson. Then see if the communication between the coach and you makes sense, and then it has to be simple. And then you need to have time to integrate the concept or the new skill you want to have before you take the next one. So it's a teamwork, Danielle. It's I often use, let's say you want to build muscle. You will go at the gym. You will have a personal trainer. Okay, your bicep won't get big in 1 hour. It's a process. So take lesson, go and integrate that, because the golfer has to own the information in their body and mind. Then just take another one on other aspects of the game, because the game is very counterintuitive. And most of the time, golfer they all want to improve, but they work on the wrong thing to improve faster.
1: Counterintuitive. You've said that before, and I thought, we should really explain that.
0: Okay, let me explain it. Thank you. You know I love to do that, Danielle. So, as an example, the most counterintuitive thing is golfer, most of them attempt to go underneath the ball. This is totally non-functional. You see, then when I say it's counterintuitive, the golfer brains is telling them, I need to go underneath the ball. So they move the club in a fashion, we call that scooping, to lift the ball. That doesn't work. But the brain says, I need to go underneath. Now, how you correct that? The club has to travel down on the ball, not underneath. As an example, if we use another sport, Danielle, how often, if you play tennis, that you want to go underneath the ball? Zero, because the ball will go straight up in the air, will never go on the other side of the net. So I'm using analogy or image like this. Like if you play soccer, Danielle, would you ever think going underneath that ball on the ground?
1: No.
0: Of course not. You will break your ankle and the ball will not get airborne. So the golf, that's what I mean, counterintuitive, is one example with that. You do not want to go underneath the ball. You want to go on the ball.
1: Okay, so if I want to make a divot, you know, like those really cool things that guys can do when they're really good at this game, so that's where you go down to the earth, but in the process of taking that club into the earth, you're hitting the ball at the same time, but it's different.
0: Yes. Let me explain, Danielle. Here's the line. You want to strike the little ball, the white ball, and then the big ball, the earth, on the target side of the ball. The divot do not start at the ball. It starts, I would call that, on the target side of the ball. Let's say in front of the ball, because the lowest point in the swing, Danielle, we're talking irons here, obviously, we're not talking driver. So with the irons, the hybrid, the lowest point in the arc of the swing will happen in front.

0: front of the ball, meaning on the target side of the ball. If you were a right-handed player, that would be on the left side of your body.
1: Okay. So, you know that you just confused a bunch of people. Because
0: oh, sorry. That was not the goal.
1: So, when I bring that club down,
0: yes,
1: I should be on the what side of the ball?
0: Okay. Sorry, Daniel. Let me be more clear. I'm talking about the club coming. Let's say you got your normal address position.
1: Mm-hmm.
0: And I'm talking only about how the club traveled to the ball.
1: Yes.
0: We're talking about the club coming downward.
1: Yes.
0: On the back of the ball.
1: Yes.
0: So okay.
1: Yes.
0: Then after that, the club is not done traveling down after when it strike the ball.
1: Yes. Yes.
0: The club will hit the ground on the target side of the ball.
1: Yeah, and that's how you get those fabulous divots, which you have
0: correct
1: to place.
0: Yes. Yes.
1: Yes, you have to pick it up and put it back down, and then it'll grow back together again.
0: Yes, or here in Hawaii we use sand.
1: Oh,
0: you know, in the golf cart that you use, there is a bottle of sand. You just put sand
1: where the grass came out.
0: Do
1: they go back in? Do the superintendent or the guys who are working on the course, do they go and do anything special to those holes that we've made?
0: Most of the places, yes, they may have a team, especially on the tee box first. They will re-sand. We use the sand because the divot, let's say the piece of grass that is flying, are not growing back here.
1: Okay.
0: We put sand instead. And yes, the maintenance will do that.
1: Thank you. Another quick tip to play better
0: yes
1: golf would be the most important factor for distance is contacting the ball in the middle of the club face.
0: Yes, it is.
1: Okay. How do I do that?
0: Well, that's a that's a good question, Daniel, to explain on the radio.
1: I know.
0: So best way to do that, Daniel, is get a golf coach, and he will explain to you
1: okay
0: how to do it. So,
1: okay,
0: but to answer your question rapidly, Daniel, it's the club has to travel on a downward path on the ball. And then you control the club face, in the club its face, with your hands and wrists. So you need to know how to get your hands and wrists in the correct position when the club contact the ball.
1: Perfect. But, and don't forget your shoals, Dr. Shoals.
0: Correct.
1: Put your spray powder on there before you do all that. You'll see. Now,
0: yeah.
1: Avoidance of three putts is actually where I wanted to go, but I
0: okay
1: made a mistake.
0: That's okay.
1: Okay, thank you. You were talking about Ricky Fowler and avoiding three putts. Give us a little
0: yes
1: more. And how do we do that? Avoid
0: okay
1: them.
0: Yes, yes. So why it's important to avoid three putts? Because the fastest way to decrease your score is not doing three putts. Okay?
1: Yeah.
0: I wanted to give you some numbers there because the players and the people who listen to us right now, if they were better at not doing three putts, let's say if you're a handicap of 15, you will make more than three putts per round.
1: Wow.
0: Think about that.
1: Yeah.
0: Then the skill to get better at three putt, I will get to that, it's very easy to train on that. And then you can train in your place with that, with a putting mat at the facility as well. But let's go just to give an idea of the people listening now. Okay, Ricky Fowler did only three putts 20 times while he played 1,386 holes.
1: Wow.
0: Think about that.
1: That's incredible.
0: Yes, yes. It's incredible. Then, so the people listening right now, they can get really good at not doing three putts if they practice it, okay? So how would you practice it?
1: Yes.
0: Just to give you another stats, it's interesting. The average PGA Tour player will make three putt only once every two rounds.
1: Well, good.
0: Yeah,
1: yeah.
0: That's

0: quite different than the handicap players of 15 that make 3 per round. Okay. All right. So now, Daniel, how that the listener can get better, it's, let's say, when you train on your lag putt distance, do not practice with a hole. Why? Because the further you are from the hole, the less chance you have to make the putt, and then you will think you're not good. So here's my recommendation. Put a bottle of water on the green somewhere. So then put some balls, let's say, at 10, 15, 20, 30 feet, and then do a practice swing, keeping your eyes on the bottle of water. Then do the putt looking at the ball and see how close that ball can stop to that bottle of water.
1: Oh, interesting. Okay? Yes.
0: Then to get the next level to that is do few putts while you're putting, Daniel. Your eyes will keep your eyes on the bottle of water. So your visual system will command your muscular system to know how big the stroke needs to be. So that will be for lag putt.
1: Yes.
0: Okay. Yes. Now, quick, because I'm sure we're running out of time soon. So for the three-footer now, you need to be really, really, really good at three-footer, because just to give you an example on that, this thing, I mean, it's, I almost fell off my chair when I read this one, okay? Get good at 3 feet. From 2004 to 2006, Tiger Woods had 1,466 attempts of putting from 3 feet. Do you know how many he missed?
1: I only know because you told me. But you know,
0: three times. 3 out of 1,500. Let's round up. This is amazing. And then
1: yes.
0: Brandon Todd on the tour at 24
1: yes.
0: was 100%. 8 players on the tour. Conan Marikawa was one of them.
1: Uh-huh.
0: 8 players on the tour, Danielle, were 100%. Success from 3 feet.
1: It's amazing.
0: Think about that.
1: Yeah, I know.
0: So, but your listener can be maybe not at that level, but think of how complicated it is to move the putter for the ball to go only 3 feet.
1: Yeah,
0: not that complicated.
1: No.
0: So how would you practice? Quick. So what you do, you find a straight uphill putt at your course, okay,
1: uh-huh.
0: 3 feet. Then from there, put a marker on the ground, let's say, like if you were marking your ball, straight putt, 3 feet. Let's see if you, and do your routine, and see if you can make 10 in a row. That will help you to get good at 3 feet. Then, to the next level, to be more like playing golf, let's say you have 9 attempts of 3 feet when you play. So put 9 balls on clockwise around the hole, only 3 feet. Then go and do one ball, next ball, next ball, next ball, and see how many you will make in out of 9.
1: Awesome.
0: If you want to add pressure, you start, because when we play, it's real. So when you will start, let's say, the first ball, it goes in the hole, you keep going. Second go in the hole, you keep going. You miss the third one, you have to start at the first
1: over
0: ball.
1: Over again.
0: Uh-huh. Yes.
1: We are KORL, YNI, Honolulu. Claude Rousseau, you always come up with the most interesting ideas, easy ideas to improve our game, and I really appreciate the time you spend with us. Claude Rousseau is a PGA Master Professional. He is Director of Player Development, Wailea Golf Academy at the Wailea Golf Club on Maui. As he says, go take a lesson. One lesson, just start. Thank you, Claude.
0: Thank you, Danielle, for the privilege to be on your show. Aloha.
1: Aloha. We'll be back. My name is Danielle Tucker, and this is The Golf Club.
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6: Wow, Michael Patrick Shields, my travel guru extraordinaire, Hollywood insider, home-based in Beverly Hills. He's a radio talk show host. He's an author. He's a travel writer. He's host of Michigan's Big Show with Michael Patrick Shields, award-winning, syndicated, a rare bipartisan talk show. He's heard on 12 Michigan radio stations, and he's also known for his excellent books. He's written books with Larry King, Arthur Hills, Ben Wright, Donald Trump. He writes for USA Today, The Cigar Aficionado, Golf Magazine, and dozens of other I could go for, 20 minutes. Welcome into the clubhouse, Michael Patrick Shields.
7: Well, thank you very much. I'm happy to hear your voice from just across the Pacific here along California's famous Highway 1.
6: Oh.
7: The Pacific Coast Highway, which conjures up visions of beautiful scenery, and it should, because it is a beautiful drive, and that's where I am in the sweet spot of it all right now.
6: Wow. And are you on your way to your, what is the destination you're headed for?
7: Believe it or not, this is the destination. If you were to go, Danielle, midway between Los Angeles and San Francisco, you would come to a place called San Luis Obispo.
6: Oh, yeah.
7: And, you could fly there even. They call it the slow coast, not necessarily because it's not exciting, but, the pace is slower, and that's awfully nice, but it's because the airport designation is SLO, San Luis Obispo.
6: Yeah.
7: Now, It doesn't mean if you can't fly there, if you're coming from Hawaii and you choose to fly to

0: LAX, you can count on about a four-hour drive to get you to the very north end of the region that we're talking about right now. And it is a delicious wine region with lots to do, lots to taste, and lots to see.
1: And lots to drink, not just taste.
0: Yeah, right on. And these wineries are fantastic. Sometimes if you go to Napa, you say, oh, my gosh, I can't get an appointment for a tasting, or the tastings are very expensive. And then what else is there to do? Because you have varied tastes. And this destination answers it all. It stretches, say, from San Simeon to the north, down through Cambria. You know what's in San Simeon, because even if you've never been there, you've dreamed of going to the Hearst Castle.
1: Yes.
0: And it's one of the things that you can spend a half a day or even just an hour doing if you really want to. And you'd be surprised. I mean, it kind of looks like your house. There are hundreds of bedrooms and giant swimming pools and grand artwork. And it looks like a giant span the ocean.
1: Uh-huh.
0: Not only that, he had his own zoo, William Randolph Hearst.
1: That's right.
0: And while the animals are gone, there are some animals that stayed, and they're called zebras. And the zebras that you see running all around on the giant ranch, on the giant property, are descendants of the original zebras that were brought here. A very fanciful fella, obviously, who spent what is $700 million in 26 years to build the castle. And in today's money, God knows what that would be. But he built it way up on top of the hill, too. So it's quite an achievement and a piece of art.
1: Yes, it's amazing. If you get a chance to go, go, because it really is. I heard the story about the bison got out and, you know, everybody killed each other.
0: Well, hey, what happens at Hearst Castle doesn't always stay there. And You're not going to be staying there either. You're going to be staying at a place more likely down the road where I stayed, Ocean Point Ranch, which was a beautiful little quaint kind of place where you pull up and say, oh, this is going to be easy. They have fire pits outside, and you can walk right across the lane and sit right on the ocean and watch the waves smash up against the rocks.
1: Oh, it is so cool.
0: Beautiful, cool, calm spot. And then if you want to get into that ocean, you just go down to Avila Beach, where they have whale watching tours. I know in Hawaii you have those too.
1: Yeah.
0: But I checked it out anyway, and I couldn't believe it. I was surrounded by sea lions and whales and dolphins. And, you know, the person who guides the tour makes it special. In our case, it was a guy called Captain Frank, and he was so excited. You know, it's like a Broadway show. He's taking people out three times a day. But he was so excited to be able to give us an opportunity to be close to those whales, and it is quite a sight, to be sure.
1: Get to feed them?
0: No, he said you can't touch them. But he did say, Danielle, that there were two women who came, and they got so excited they jumped in. And he said, I think they had too many mimosas, and they had to be fished out. It was from the other captain that owns the operation, and so don't jump in. Because there are great white sharks in there, too. I mean, this is the Pacific off California, not off Hawaii.
1: Yeah, very cold over there. The sharks like cold.
0: Yeah.
1: Yes, of course. So is this near the town of Orcutt?
0: That's to the south in another region that you'll find interesting, too. It's kind of the next region down, which is all part of your trip if you want it to be, the Santa Maria Valley.
1: Okay.
0: And there are the wineries there, like the one we went to called Presque Isle. And this was founded by a guy called Madison Murphy, who lost his gathering house, is what he called it, which was down in the south there in Mississippi to Hurricane Katrina. And he said to his wife, Suzanne, why don't we build a winery instead? So they found land. They were oil people. They found land in the Santa Maria Valley, and they built just a triumph of a winery, and it's absolutely astonishing and beautiful, and the scenery all the way down to the sea made the wine nice and the scenery nice. So if you get to go there, I definitely would do it. I had such a nice time there, and you don't want to get eaten by a shark, but if you want to eat, we went to a restaurant called Sea Chest. And I knew you'd get a kick out of this because they take no credit cards, they take no reservations, and it's right on the sea. This is back up in Cambria.
1: Okay.
0: And it's been there a long time, 30 years, but the man who owns it now started as a busser. and now he's a community leader and the owner of the place.
1: That's cool.
0: And outside, there

0: the plaque, because they don't take reservations, that said, you know, I forget his name, but this man set the record arriving early to wait for his bar stool. He got here 13 hours early so that when we opened, he could be on his stool. And you might say, wow, 13 hours, that's a guy who's dedicated. But look down, there's another plaque. Someone came the day before and spent the night.
1: Oh.
0: And then someone came, and it got out of hand until finally they put a big plaque that said, the contest ended when Joe Smith got here 5 days early and put a stop to it all. So thank you very much.
1: Bye-bye.
0: Yeah, that's dedication there. Wow-wee. So that's called the Sea Chest, and a super good spot. And by the way, down there, of course, in the Santa Maria Valley, if you've ever heard of Santa Maria Seasoning and the Red Oak Flame Barbecue, they are trying to rival Texas and trying to rival other parts of the country where they have, you know, known for their barbecue, and they do it in fine fashion. The Hitching Post is the name of the restaurant there that's been very famous for decades for to sample that kind of cuisine.
1: You know, I was trying to keep up with your travel, which is very difficult. Michael Patrick Shields is on the road all the time. That's why I like him on the air with me, because he can tell us where the cool places are to go, you know, just to California. You can, did you go to the Naughty Oak Brewing Company yet?
0: Probably. And if it wasn't naughty when I got there, it probably was when I left.
1: Thank you.
0: And, you know. But that was a good one, too. The Winestone Inn was the hotel that was down in the Santa Maria Valley in the town that you mentioned.
1: Oh.
0: I didn't know, speaking of beer and naughty, you know, when you think of the Clydesdales, what do you think of?
1: Horses and horses.
0: Budweiser is what you think of.
1: Evil.
0: Here comes the king, here comes the big number one, and they even played football in a Super Bowl ad. You remember?
1: Yes. Oh, no, no.
0: That.
1: All I think about is the horses.
0: Oh, well, then this is the place for you, the Covell Clydesdale Ranch.
1: Yes.
0: You can go and ride the Clydesdale.
1: Oh, God, I'm in heaven.
0: Yeah.
1: Oh,
0: 2,000-pound horses, and it's gentle for people who, you know, are maybe nervous about it, because they move more like semi-trucks than race cars.
1: Correct. Yes.
0: And it's a nice comforting ride up with a view of the sea. And
1: oh, my God.
0: So you see, it's quite diverse. I mean, they took me to a loofah farm.
1: Oh, a loofah.
0: Yeah. I didn't know.
1: Wait a minute.
0: Grow them in greenhouses, and the ones you get here don't have to go through the fumigation when they come from outside the country. So they're more organic. And I didn't know that people eat loofah.
1: What?
0: You know, before they become a loofah, they're more like a cucumber. I did not know that. And they let them dry out, and then if you don't eat it, they let them dry out, and they become loofahs. Who knew?
1: Yeah, and then they become loofahs, and they last forever. Have you? If you have a loofah, you know, it's like, are you ever going to deteriorate? Nope. Uh-uh. I'm going to be in your bathroom forever. So you went.
0: The lady said I could put it in the dishwasher if I wanted to.
1: There you go.
0: You know what kind of thing that a bachelor does.
1: And apparently it's okay. So let's.
0: No.
1: What about Santa Maria? Did you start Lompoc? I've never thought of going to Lompoc.
0: Not on purpose, anyway. Is that a figurative thing you just said, or a literal thing? I don't know. We'll leave it to the imagination.
1: You know, you sent me an itinerary. I figured, you know, I should bring all this information to the table. La Purissima Mission Historic State Park. And it's in Lompoc, California. I thought, wow, I thought there was a jail there, but I didn't. But anyway.
0: Well, they do have these trails. This is in Santa Maria Valley. There's a park and a trail where you walk on a boardwalk through these wetlands, and then you get to dunes, and it's like you're on the moon.
1: Wow.
0: You get through the dunes, and you're at the unspoiled beach where you don't see another soul. It's totally natural. And we are told by the sign that there could be mountain lions out there, although it's rare, they say. And what do you know? We saw big old paw prints of a mountain lion in the dunes next to the boardwalk. So, you know, a little bit of creative excitement there and a little bit of nature.
1: Wow. And it's just so much fun. Now, how are you traveling up the coast?
0: Well, that's the thing. If you fly to San Luis Obispo, you can go in this in giant range of places that I just mentioned and
1: right.
0: that I'll be writing about in my columns, very centrally. So it'll be, you know, 1 hour from the top end and then an hour to the bottom end, and so you can make a big week of it if you wanted to. There's plenty to do and plenty to taste and plenty to see. There's a fully female-operated winery called Cambria.
1: Oh, yeah.
0: And that's very, very sweet, too. And they use peregrine falcons to chase away the sparrows that might eat the grapes.
1: Wow.
0: You know, they're in the crush right now. If you're in the wine business, you know this is when the fruit's being harvested. And that peregrine falcon is the fastest animal on the planet, so no match for a sparrow or a swallow. And so that's how they protect the grapes. They have a falconer who comes in and brings them in and trains them. And, you know, these are the things. If you're really committed to wine and you're interested to know about it, that is the place.
1: That's fascinating. Incredible.
0: Maybe they could train one of those peregrine falcons to follow you on a golf course and find your ball for you.
1: Thanks.
0: Yeah.
1: Pointing out the obvious. Yes, Danielle needs a falcon to find the ball.
0: At least I didn't say buzzard.
1: You're right. But that was so much fun. Gosh, you know, you go on the most. Where's your next adventure to?
0: London, Venice, Verona, and Milan, all
1: no.
0: in a matter of 10 days.
1: Oh, yo.
0: Come with me.
1: Yo, I want to go now.
0: You should. It's Red Carnation Hotels in London and the beautiful Londra Palace in Venice. And
1: okay.
0: then we go down to the NH Hotel in Milan. So if I find you at those places, I won't be surprised.
1: Oh, good. Thank you, Michael Patrick Shields. Where can we find you? Where's the best place to go? You know, the A position travel?
0: I'd say goworldtravel.com or just Google my name and I'll show up in the Gannett newspapers and traveltattler.org.
1: Travel.
0: Find me. I'm findable. Come on and find me and tell me your story.
1: There. Michael Patrick Shields, my travel guru extraordinaire, Hollywood insider. His home base, after all, is, yes, indeed, Beverly Hills. Thank you so much for being with me this morning. I really appreciate it.
0: Mahalo. Clayton Kershaw's last start tonight on the hill at Dodger Stadium. Go Blue.
1: Go. Aloha. All right. 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Remember, I keep saying that. You got to put a sign up. Thank you for your mana. May you hit the sweet spot every time. My name is Danielle Tucker, and this is The Golf Club.
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3: Mark Clayton is my guest, and he is the author of a book that has come out in very timely fashion for this year's Masters Tournament. It's called The Legendary Caddies of Augusta National, Inside Stories from Golf's Greatest Stage. Ward, thanks for being here. I appreciate it. Just so everyone knows who's listening, you know, we've known each other for a while from the PR world. You do content for Augusta National around the Masters and do a fantastic job with it. You're at Augusta as we're talking right now, as the Masters is unfolding for 2024. What made you decide to write this book, and when did you get the idea to finally do it?
4: 20 years ago, I wrote the first one, the first version of this. What intrigued me, Ryan, was I was a sports editor at the Augusta Chronicle from 91 till 2000, and we did a lot of stories that were historical in nature. And occasionally we'd run into mentions of the caddies, but often it was just by their nicknames. And so I said, well, wow, I wonder what this person's real name is, what their background is, and so forth. And so that was a continuous storyline. And finally, in 1999, at the newspaper, we got a call from Vanessa Peterson Fox, whose dad was Willie Peterson, who caddied for five of Nicklaus's six Masters victories. And she called to say that her father had died in New York and to let us know about this. And so that sort of set that process forward over a 4-year period to try to almost do like an ancestry.com family lineage kind of thing to try to find these caddies, if they were still living, if they're family members, friends of that nature. So that started a pretty heavy research period of that time to try to find some of these guys. So I think my main impetus to this was try to give them their due in regard to the job they had done and also who they were off the golf course.
3: For a generation, like I'm almost 41 years old, I kind of am right on that edge of the era when Augusta required Masters contestants to use an Augusta National caddy versus bringing your own. How has that decision affected how caddies are thought of maybe at Augusta National or by the patrons themselves who are attending the tournament?
4: I think the All Black Caddy Course set the bar. You know, you'd have guys that were terrific at reading people, at reading the greens and yardage. And they did a lot of this without a yardage book. They did it in their heads because they walked the golf course so often. There's an example this week. There's a guy that Tommy Fleetwood's caddy got sick and was not able to come from the UK. So he picked up a guy named Gray Moore. And Gray is a white guy from Augusta, but he's a longtime caddy here. And Tommy, over the last number of years, when he comes to Augusta pre-Masters, always got Gray to caddy for him so he could scout the golf course and say, hey, this green's changed, this tee's changed, you got to watch out for this. So he was already familiar with Gray. So he felt comfortable when his regular caddy was sick to say, oh man, I can lean on Gray to help me out with getting around the golf course. And I think when play ended yesterday, he was 2 under at the turn. So it was a nice choice by him. And I think a lot of people really, in this community in particular, have really gotten to behind a situation where they're trying to honor a lot of these caddies. So there's a real movement afoot. And I could cite many examples of that. Number one, they're going to redo the public golf course, the Augusta Municipal Course, next year. Yeah, and that's where a lot of these caddies grew up. Sandhills, the community where many of them grew up, is going to probably put a historical marker within the next year. I don't know if it's going to be a historical marker or artwork. There's even a play going on at the Laney Museum, which is a black history museum, where they took the original book I did, and the executive director there did a script And I went and saw it last week, and they had local art, local actors portray some of these characters.

0: And in the middle of it, Ryan, this was the coolest thing to me. They had this lady who was a terrific singer, sing like period songs, like she was singing The Temptations, My Girl. And everybody in attendance was singing in unison. I felt like I was in the middle of Hamilton for golf or something like that. So it was pretty cool in that way. So I think my main purpose in all this is try to bring the attention of the job these guys did, which was excellent, but also some of the barriers they had to get around just to get to their workplace.
1: Just before we get into that piece of it a little bit, what did that feel like for you personally to be able to sit there and see at least some of the fruits of your labor kind of turn into a different celebration of the Augusta Caddy in a different medium?
0: Well, you know, I thought about, you know, I was involved with a documentary called Loopers 5 years ago, and this book was great, but I'd never seen it in that kind of medium. So it was really cool to see somebody's it's more of an interpretation. You know, you take a book and put a script and you get an actor to do it, and it was a completely different experience. I thought, as a matter of fact, they call it the men on the bag experience. So that was really neat. And so I've encouraged some of our brethren in the media. They showed it again Wednesday night to go see it. I don't know how many did, but it was cool to see it in a different way. And hopefully I'm not the only person telling this story. I think there's a lot of people that want to spread the word about the job these guys did, you know, from Carl Jackson all the way to Willie Peterson and all the way up to Gray Moore, who I mentioned earlier.
1: And I would want to put a plug in for Loopers as well. It's a really fun movie to watch. It's not specifically around Augusta National Caddies, but really the idea of caddies in general. But it's a really, really enjoyable movie, especially if you're a big golf buff.
0: Cool. Thank you.
1: For players these days who are competing in the Masters Tournament, when they're coming to play practice rounds, and I assume they come in at different kind of intervals and different frequencies depending on their experience and how they've kind of figured out their cadence of how to prepare for the Masters. But how many players kind of come into Augusta National with or without their regular caddy and decide, you know what, I need to bring one of the local loopers in to give me the lowdown, as you mentioned kind of in Tommy Fleetwood's experience with Gray, of, all right, here's what's different, because Augusta National will tell the world, hey, here are the big changes you're going to notice, but they might not necessarily announce to you the subtle ones that you won't notice until it's too late.
0: It's more than the example I cited. There's a gentleman who's caddying here. His name's Steve Kling.
1: And yep, Steve from social media. He's great.
0: Yeah, Steve is pals with Ted Scott. And Ted even comes up here and stays with Steve. And Steve is also pals with Dustin Johnson. So those guys will come in the 3 weeks or whatever before the Masters. And the policy at Augusta National is, if Dustin and Austin Johnson come up here, Dustin cannot have Austin caddy for him at that time. He's got to get an Augusta caddy. But Austin could go around with him with his yardage book and draw these changes. And so those guys are doing a terrific job of advanced scouting for these, you know, because Austin's here 1 week. He's not, except for that little quick visit. So he gets all the intelligence of Steve walking the golf course, you know, 50 times or whatever during the course of the year, and really learns from that. And those are examples I know of, but I'm sure there's probably more that occurs, because these guys want to know this place inside and out when they're only here, you know, maybe a couple of rounds, weeks for the Masters, then Masters week. And Masters week is difficult to ascertain everything about the golf course, because you got a full gallery, you know, you're trying to get around, you're sort of overwhelmed by the Masters week. So I think it allows them to sort of get their feet on the ground before they even get here Masters week.
1: I want to take it back to the beginning of Augusta National, you know, early 1930s. What is the genesis of the caddy corps for Augusta National? And then when the Augusta National Invitation Tournament starts, what was the impetus to have Augusta caddies represent the players on the course? Was that a function of knowledge of the course? Was that a function of their job description? Was that a function of travel restrictions or travel realities at the time for professionals or other players who are going to compete in this tournament?
0: I did a completely new chapter, Ryan, in this book. It's about the neighborhood. It's called Sandhills. Sandhills is located adjacent to Augusta National and Augusta Country Club. And it's a black community in the middle of historic cemeteries, those two historic golf courses, and

0: also Walton Way, which has got these humongous houses. Post Civil War, a lot of freed blacks settled in this particular neighborhood because they could easily walk to these big houses and serve as maids, butlers, cooks, landscapers. In the same vein, kids in that neighborhood, as you came to the 30s, 40s, and 50s, could walk next door and caddy. Jeriah Beard, who's no longer with us, tells a great story. And when he was 11 years old in 1952, he went to Augusta Country Club to caddy, and his father forbid him from caddying because he thought caddying was equal to being a gambler. And so he goes to Augusta Country Club and makes $3 on his first bag. And you say, wow, that's not a lot. But you think that his parents worked at the local mill and they made $14 during the week. So he almost made as much money in one day as they would, you know, if you do it over a 5-day period. So he made as much money. And he came home and took that $3 and put it in a coffee can and buried it under his front porch because he didn't want his dad to think he'd been out gambling or caddying. So a lot of those guys, much like you and I or any American kid, you're a product of your environment. When I was growing up, I grew up 6 blocks away in Durham, North Carolina from the public golf course. And in the other direction, about 2 miles, was Cameron Indoor Stadium at Duke University for college basketball. So to this day, even though I'm a North Carolina Tar Heel, college basketball and golf are my passions. Just like these guys, they learned how to caddy at Augusta National. So that's in their blood. They really became experts at that. And, you know, in times of civil rights in the 40s, 50s, 60s, and the 70s, they had a lot of things they had to get around just to get to their workplace. So I'm always excited that they are getting their due, not just from me, but from a lot of different people, because they set the bar, not just for caddies at Augusta National, but, you know, PGA Tour, things like that. I know, for example, Ryan Bones Mackay, who's been here caddying a long time and won a few here, green jackets here. Bones calls the caddy facility the Carl Jackson House. And it's not, you know, it's just Carl's got such a cornerstone here.
1: In the era when, you know, when caddying starts at Augusta National, Augusta National is still establishing itself as, you know, this, what it is now, what we think of it as now. But was it always kind of thought that way by the membership, you know, in the 30s and 40s? And how did caddies who worked at Augusta National in those earlier years perceive the club, given Augusta National's reputation nowadays, maybe how it was thought of then, but also the realities that you talked about at the time of a lack of racial integration in the American South?
0: My thinking is these guys realized that they could join with their neighbors, friends, and develop an expertise that nobody else had. They were a bunch of friends, mainly from the Sandhills community, sometimes from Atlanta, sometimes from other part of Augusta, and they learned a trade, and they were the best at it, and that was their sole focus.

0: just guys wear that. Carl Jackson calls that the tuxedo of golf outfits. So, those guys wore that with pride because, Cliff Roberts has been questioned a lot of times for his positioning toward racial issues, but at the same time, he wanted those caddies to look, quote, look uniform, much like he wanted the green jacket to look nice. So, those guys wore that with pride because they figured that if they looked nice and did a good job, they were going to get their due. So that there was a lot behind being a professional group, not only for the club, but amongst themselves.
1: It kind of make it sound like the Sandhills community almost is kind of like a fraternity in some ways of kind of welcoming people into the opportunity to caddy and what that might have meant for them at the time and throughout their lives. How were people recruited? How were people welcomed into this community if they sought to get into it? And then who did the teaching? Who taught the next generation of caddy or the next person who walked through the gates to be as good at it as everyone else?
0: There's a gentleman named Pappy Stokes. Pappy Stokes won five Masters. Both times Hogan won, Pappy was his caddy. Pappy's family lived virtually on the grounds at Augusta National before Augusta National existed. They worked at the Fruitland Nurseries, which was what was on the property before. So Pappy in the 1930s is 12 years old, and he's working with the guys who are building the golf course, tearing down trees, routing the golf course, and so forth. And he watches the rain, and it flowed from the upper levels of Augusta National up near 8 and up in ni near 9 and 18, and how everything went to Race Creek. That's how he learned how to read the greens. That's how he taught Willie Peterson, Iron Man Avery, Jeriah Beard, Carl Jackson, you name it. All these guys learned from him. Not only how to read greens, but how to behave around the members, how to talk with people, how to learn. If Ryan Ballingee's on the first tee, they learn pretty quickly how they need to interact with you, whether you're nervous, whether you're cocky, whatever like that. They learn the fact of how to deal with you right from the outset. And I think that's a lot of, they were almost amateur psychologists. They really were. So, and Pappy taught them a lot of that. One thing I learned, and I'd never heard of this before, Ryan, when they would caddy for the members back in the 50s, 60s, and 70s, the group would putt out on a green, and the caddies would give the driver to the member and his guest to go to the next tee, and they would take the putter out of the bag and go to the green and start putting. I'd never heard that because in one day, a member asked Cliff Roberts, got mad at Cliff Roberts, said, "Hey, these guys are putting. Why are they doing that?" Cliff Roberts said, "How the hell do you think they're going to learn how to read the greens unless they actually putt on them?" So pretty astute on his part to understand the significance and the necessary knowledge these guys had to get to learn how to caddy. A kid would go to Augusta Country Club next door and learn how to caddy. That was like AAA baseball. And if they were good enough, the caddy master at Augusta Country Club would pass word along to Augusta National, "Hey, this guy's pretty good." And they would go across Race Creek and caddy at Augusta National. So it was almost like a promotional kind of thing. So it was very cool to hear stories about how that occurred, how they knew the golf course by sight versus by yardage book. So, a lot of that's knowledge was all in their head, Ryan. It was really, really, really cool to hear those stories.
1: I mean, we think about golf, distance measurement, golf, yardage books, laser etched markers, all kinds of different stuff today that makes it a whole lot easier to figure things out. But back in the day, it was probably by this branch or that tree or that bunker. I mean, you had to start to memorize your golf course to know what you were going to do, whether that was as a player or a caddy. So, I mean, effectively, that was a really critical part of the job was knowing. What tree, what marker, what, yeah, you probably got pretty good at botany a little bit being a caddy.
0: Oh, no doubt. And to this day, Ryan, in the caddy facility, there's a diagram of each green on the wall. And on each green is a red dot. That red dot, and every caddy that I've known has followed this legend, has come into Augusta National, and they get those charts and get their yardage book and put that red dot. That red dot is the direction of Race Creek on every green. And so that's the first thing they do is, if you're on the third green.